Darius legt los mit seinem Bass.

Okay. Okay. Okay. Okay. Okay. Okay. Okay. Okay. Okay. Okay. Okay. Okay. Okay. Okay. Okay. Okay. Okay. Okay. Okay. Okay. Okay. Okay. Okay. Okay. Okay. Okay. Okay. Okay. Okay. Okay. Okay. Okay. Okay. Okay. Okay. Okay. Okay. Okay. Okay. Okay. Okay. Okay. Okay. Okay. Okay. Okay. Okay. Okay. Okay. Okay. Okay. Okay. Okay. Okay. Okay. Okay. Okay. Okay. Okay. Okay. Okay. Okay. Okay. Okay. Okay. Okay. Okay. Okay. Okay. Okay. Okay. Okay. Okay. Okay. Okay. Okay. Okay. Okay. Okay. Okay. Okay. Okay. Okay. Okay. Okay. Okay. Okay. Okay. Okay. Okay. Okay. Okay. Okay. Okay. Ok

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2: 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From the Wings Archive 1995, here's a very lively recording of Robin Morgan.

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1: Feminism is not about a share of the pie the way the pie is currently baked. It is, in fact, about tossing out a toxic, poisonous pie altogether and baking it from scratch.
2: One of the most international of U.S. feminists is Robin Morgan, a well-known poet, political theorist, and activist. In the 1970s, Morgan edited the book of essays Sisterhood is Powerful. In the 1980s, she edited the Encyclopedia of World Women, Sisterhood is Global. In the early 1990s, she was the first editor-in-chief of the no-advertising version of Ms. Magazine, and she is now its international consulting editor. On April 6, 1995, Robin Morgan spoke at the University of Texas about some of her experiences with the global women's movement.
1: When you hear about farmers in Africa, you should know that 80% of the farmers on the African continent are women. The word for farmer in certain African languages is synonymous with woman. When you hear about Rwanda, and you may now already finally know this about Bosnia-Herzegovina, Croatia, but when you hear about Rwanda, when you hear about Somalia, when you hear about Yemen, you do not hear about the women's peace movements in those countries, and they are feminist movements. You do not hear about a march that has taken place once a month in the middle of atrocities so extraordinary that they probably will be what the decade of the 90s in history are most hideously remembered for. In the middle of that anguish, Hutu and Tutsi women marched together, arm in arm. At the height of the Gulf War, your newspapers did not report this, at the height of the Gulf War, when the Palestinian and Israeli peace activists, we're talking about the good folks, on real peace activists, stopped speaking to each other, the men, because they took different sides in terms of Iraq. The Palestinian and the Israeli women marched arm in arm and were gassed, but not by Scud missiles, by the Israeli occupying authority. And today, in fact, the major democratic energy in the Palestinian movement is female and, in fact, feminist. For a very long time, for at least last time that I was there was already 5 years ago in the camps, the Palestinian women have been working on draft legislation to have in place, by the time the new state is formed, everybody on both sides knows that there will be a two-state solution. They've known this for quite some time. So that this draft legislation will be ready to move right into place so that Palestinian women can come in under secular law and not under Sharia law. This will be the first time that anywhere in the Arab world that this will be the case. So they are very conscious that there will be enormous pressure put by other Arab governments on the Palestinian government not to set a precedent. For that matter, there will be pressure put by the Israeli government because women in the wonderful free, you know, you always see pictures of the Sabras and women on tanks and women with guns and free Israeli women, but you're not told between the lines, behind the headlines, that all of the issues that very specifically impact on women, notice I do not say women's issues because all issues are women's issues, but issues that specifically in terms of law impact on women, marriage, divorce, custody, etc., are not secular in Israel. They come under the rabbinical courts. These are things that are not commonly bruited about. Okay, I want to give you some good news so that you don't, you know, walk away psychotically depressed. And to talk for a little bit about what wonderful, innovative, witty, insouciant, naughty, wicked in the best sense of the etymology of the term, means wise woman, kind of tactics women are devising all over the world and the extraordinary networking that has now begun. We've learned in unearthing our waves of buried herstory that each time this has happened, it has been effectively buried. I think we stand now at a very unique point in the planet's evolution and certainly in our species' evolution where technology and worldwide instant communications come together at a point of critical mass, at a point of acute planetary crisis, and at a point when the majority of the human species, which is female, is mobilizing. And I think it is for this reason that feminism is in fact the politics of the 21st century and is uniquely positioned as a historical force to save this frail, endangered, beautiful blue marble in space. So these are some of the good news items, and I'll run over them fairly quickly, but we can go back to more of them when we talk in detail later. For one thing, something I call the Gro Brundtland phenomenon. She was, as you may or may not recall, twice elected Prime Minister of Norway. And while not what you and I might call a rampaging, raging radical feminist, nonetheless, what was extremely interesting in Gro's being in power is that she brought in a majority, on one of her terms in office, a majority of her cabinet was female. This was the first time that this has ever happened. Because you know how we're always hit with, well, you want women to have power? Well, what about Maggie Thatcher? Which is the kind of question that you think would come from a sort of extremely small, inebriated gnat. And you'd point out, well, Maggie Thatcher's not what we meant, actually. I mean, she sort of has spent her entire life in boys' patriarchal systems, and if we took any man and we locked him away with female values for 30 years, he would turn out very, very different. Maybe we should think of doing this. But anyway, that's why she's turned out the way that she is, and no, that's not actually what we meant by women in power. Then they will say, well, what about Indira Gandhi, Madame Bhutto, and you'll say, well, yes, well, that's very interesting. Those are what we call the appendage women, and we're not knocking any way of getting into some sort of power, and very often when these women who are the wives or the daughters of the Aquinos, etc., get into power, very often they surprise their brain trusts by turning into being their own women. But actually, that's not kind of what we meant either. And so you try to sort of float Brundtland as an example, in particular because she did not wish to function only as a token. And they will always say, well, what difference did it really make when you get a woman in power? Well, if you only have one or two or token women anywhere, of course it's not going to make any difference whatsoever. A remarkable change occurred during the term where by one, literally 51% of the cabinet was female. And also this was reflected, I might add, in the Storting, which is the Norwegian parliament. The laws on everything from childcare through environment, through fishing, you name it, changed fast, changed drastically, changed easily, changed organically. This is the kind of thing we have to do more often. The Green Belt movement in Kenya, which I know some of you know about, but I'm afraid not enough of you know about, was started about 13 years ago by Wangari Maathai, a Kenyan woman activist who was concerned about two things, about some sort of income generation for poor women and also about the hideous deforestation that was happening in the region. And she and two women friends planted 5 trees in her backyard to see how fast they would grow and to see whether this was possibly a workable. And then they decided, well, maybe this is a pot. Maybe if we go around and we get donations of seed and we possibly can go to the government and see if they would pay such, maybe we can, and then women could go. Well, it's 13 years later, and the Green Belt movement has self-employed, hundreds of thousands of women and is responsible for 70 million trees. I guess it was, 3 years ago. How many people heard about the Saudi women drivers? We are talking now about Saudi Arabia, which of course is a rather heavy place in which to be a feminist. Women are not permitted to drive in Saudi Arabia, certainly not to vote, not to go out alone, and they had done a number of, there is a feminist movement there, and they'd done a number of rather witty demonstrations before. So at one point they had a demonstration where they, and these were all the very educated elite women, went to work by on donkey, on camel, with little go-karts, by horses, and right down main streets of Riyadh, which was very embarrassing to the men because some of them were the members of the royal family. But then it was in 1992 that 40 Saudi women took into their hands steering wheels in the driving demonstration. They appeared at a supermarket parking lot where they had told their drivers to meet them, and then basically got into their cars, moved the men outside, and drove. These were women who had mostly studied abroad and knew how to drive, obviously, and they drove. Now, this is a capital offense. So it's the kind of thing that was reported, if at all, in the northern press as a funny or cute or, oh, Saudi women drivers and more women drivers, is this what the world needs, kind of joke. So you should know that for a year afterwards, these women, for a very intense period of about 3 months, we didn't know if they would be killed or not, and there was an international feminist campaign of writing and campaigning and picketing in front of Saudi embassies to make sure that this did not happen. But their travel papers were stripped from them. In the rare cases where the men in their families stood by them, the men were fired from their job. Of course, the women were fired from their jobs, which were mostly teaching jobs or medical jobs. Their children were harassed and severely beaten by fundamentalists going to and from or at school. Their homes were broken into by mullahs. Their homes, in some cases, were burnt. Keep in mind, these are elite, educated women. And now, all this time later, most of them still have not been rehired, although in many cases their travel papers have been returned to them. When something is reported as a sort of lighthearted feminist protest somewhere, hear between the lines, hear the human suffering, and hear the human courage. The women in the favelas of Rio de Janeiro, of Sao Paulo, are particularly amazing. A number of them now head favelas. And favelas, you know, are the Brazilian slums, which are usually cut up into the mountains, particularly in Rio. This is where the servants of the folks who are living in the valleys live, at a near enough proximity, you see, so that they can be available. And we're talking extreme poverty. We're talking walking 400 steps cut into the side of a mountain, with no banisters, I might add, so, you know, it's a little bit shaky, up and down carrying water. We're talking with great pride of one favela, which is headed by a woman president elected by the people in the favela, who talked with great pride about having established her first childcare center and the first telephone in this favela. It was a phone booth, and it served 250,000 people, primarily women-headed households. But the favela women's movement, which calls itself a feminist movement, and which has been severely harassed by the generals at one point, by the civilians in power at another point, is alive and growing, and now a major force in the Encuentro, the major feminist conferences of Latin American feminists every year. And then I want to talk about Nepali women.
0: On Wings, you're listening to Robin Morgan, then age 54, speaking at the University of Texas at Austin in 1995. Morgan passed away September 5th, 2026.
1: I just came back a few months ago from my first visit to Nepal at the request of the Nepali Women's Movement. It's a baby movement. It's very new because democracy itself is only about 3.5 years old. Up until that time, there was an absolute monarchy, and then that was followed by a hereditary prime ministerhood of the Rana family. So now there is this baby democracy, which is, as you can imagine, very manipulated by northern powers and somewhat manipulated by the two giants that loom on either side of little landlocked Nepal. We have India on one side and we have China on the other. And there's Nepal. What it does have is the roof of the world, of course, the Himalayas. It also has extraordinary poverty. It is an LDC. This is the category of least developed country. There are only three or four. Bangladesh is another, and Nepal is in that category. There is only 40% literacy of the men, but only 4% of the women are literate. There's a very high rate of child marriage. There's a very high rate of infant mortality. And there is caste. Now, in all my travels around the world, and in the years of trying to struggle on the different fronts and making the connections, because I was educated in the civil rights movement in the late 50s and the 60s. So that's where I cut my political teeth, and the lessons have served me well to this day. And this time round, just like in terms of the suffrage movement in this country in the 19th century, which was born out of the abolition of slavery movement, this time this women's movement, this phase, came out of the civil rights movement. But this was the first time I'd really met caste. And I have to tell you, it's a stunner. The Nepali women's movement is filled with really terrific, remarkable women who have a real uphill struggle. They do not have divorce rights. They do not have custody rights. They do not have inheritance rights. They cannot own property. So we're talking basics here, okay? They just got a child labor law, which means that children may no longer be employed and killed at looms in the carpet factories owned by the Germans, or sold as temple prostitutes by poor families in the villages. Okay, the first thing I do when coming to a country in the South is go to the villages. You learn this very early on, because when you hit the city women's movement, you will immediately hit infighting, you will hit NGO fever, you will hit competition for funding, you will hit a little bit of egotism, you will hit schisms, you will hit some correct line politics. You'll hit a women's movement, what can I say? So if you really want to find out what's happening in a country, you go first and fast into the villages. So we went for 3 days into the villages, and far out. I mean, so that we drove for about almost a full day, and then walked for 6 hours because there was no road, walked through the rice paddies. And then, and women from six different villages, over 200 women, came to the first meeting. And of course, they were amazing. They were not despairing. They were furious. They knew exactly what their issues were. They knew that all issues were their issues. They knew that feminist issues ranged from getting their husbands to stop beating them. One woman said, I picked up, it was wonderful when it came through the translation, and you always get women translators as well, you insist. She said, I picked up a rock and I said, if you hit me again, I will kill you. Do you think I was bad? Another woman said, he gambles away when I come back from market, and they walk 3.5 hours with their produce to market and then sell it and then walk 3.5 hours back, and then walk 2 hours to get water and then walk 2 hours back. Balancing on these, I assure you, I fell off many times, balancing on these very small little sort of 1 foot in front of the other width paths through the rice paddies. Another one said, I bring money back from market, and then he goes and he gambles it away. And I went and left him. And my family said I was a bad woman for doing so, but I'm still not going back, and I have my children. Do you think I was bad? And they all smiled when they said this, you know. They knew that their issues ranged from that to getting water, potable water closer to where they live. So that one village, which had elected a council of 5 women, to run it, to the great chagrin of the men, who went into a big, lengthy sulk for about 2 months. But this 5-woman council were obsessed with getting water piped in, and with great pride, I then, the next day, went and visited this village. There was this little, thin, rusty pipe going for, you know, a couple of miles all the way, and there it was in the middle of the village with this one spigot, not what you and I would call plumbing, but it was their pride and joy. They knew that roads, and most of all, they knew literacy was their great need. And I'll get back to literacy as the basic need articulated by many of these women in a moment. But for me, and then I came back to Kathmandu and met at great length with the different sectors, the women lawyers, the women parliamentarians, you name it. And they had the familiar sort of, oh, I don't know, the issues are too big, probably we can't do it, it's despairing. So this is why it's very good to go to the villages first, because the women in the villages don't have time for despair. But in Kathmandu, and in fact, in the entire Nepali trip, the great miracle for me was the Dalit women. Sometimes, as a feminist organizer, you get tired. I wouldn't say you get burned out. I've never figured out how to do that. I would if I could, because it would give me a rest. But I've never quite worked out how you get burned out. But I do get tired sometimes. And you even have moments of certainly depression, if not despair. But you don't permit yourself that more than 15 minutes, maybe every third Wednesday. However, there are times when it all falls into place, and you realize what it is your life's been doing And you realize that all the time you spend away from your desk and your writing, which has made you upset, has also been worth it. And you realize what an extraordinary, privileged, and honored chance you've had to look at the human spirit at the height of its brilliance and its profundity and its generosity and its joy and its stubbornness. One moment of this sort was my first trip into the Palestinian refugee camps in the Gaza Strip, when I noticed that in one of the back of one of the tiny hovels where 17 people lived in one room, there was this little, maybe 3 feet by 2 feet, plot of sandy soil in which the women would grow subsistence vegetables, some corn, some squash, sometimes a little tomato plant to augment the rations that they were given. And in this particular plot, there were 2 or 3 flowers, sunflowers, and there was a hydrangea. And I said, with so little space and so little water, because at that particular point in the Gaza Strip, 96% of the water was used by the Israelis, how can you grow flowers? And the woman smiled, and translation came back as she poked me in the rib with her elbow. She said, because you know why, she said, you know why, you're a woman, because the soul needs to be fed too. And then in Nepal, you see, I met the Dalit women. I had specifically asked to meet with women of all castes, and it was noticeably absent after below a certain point, so it took real pushing. The Dalit women, is the name that they have now chosen for themselves, are the Untouchables. These were called the Untouchables until Gandhi renamed them Harijan, or Children of God. But now, these castes have decided that Harijan is a little patronizing as well, and they choose the name Dalit, which means oppressed. And I met with 4 or 5 Dalit women, 2 in particular who live in my heart, Kamala Henchuri and Durga Sob, who are of an extremely low caste and who had somehow managed to get educated, clearly extremely smart, and had managed to get scholarships. And we became sort of joined at the heart, because it soon was quite evident that the rest of the women's movement, while very good women, and remember, they're fighting against all of these non-rights, is Brahmin and doesn't relate to the Dalit women. Sometimes will relate to women of the next caste, the warrior caste, but usually only Brahmin within Brahmin. So all the leadership, of course, you see is Brahmin, and in fact, most of the composition. Well, the Dalit women and I became joined at the heart, and everywhere I went, they went. So that if the Brahmin women wanted to meet with the outside visitor who had all this manna from the United States, who had great honor and prestige, guess what? And if they wanted to lunch or dine with her, guess what? And if they wanted to come to her workshop, guess what? And at the end of 3 days, I learned a great deal. I learned that at first, my relief at the fact that everything seemed to be going wonderfully and the Brahmin women seemed to be very courteous, and that what was the problem? And then I would do a double take and notice them off in a corner, sprinkling themselves with water to purify themselves because they'd shaken the hands of Durga or Kamala. However, by the end of 3 days, I had the privilege of being called the midwife to the first feminist Dalit organization in the world. They will be in Beijing as the first group of feminist untouchables on the planet, and there's no stopping them from that point on. And the last story that I would leave you with is a similar moment of high spirit and that kind of click in the human spirit where you think, this is what existence at its wisest is about, and how, in the face of such extraordinary suffering, this can survive and sing is quite amazing. This was in the Philippines, in the Cordilleras, which is in the northern mountainous part of the Philippines, which is also rice paddy territory. The Igorot people,

0: this village, and you are sitting on the floor of a mud hut in what is not even a hut but a tin lean-to with a woman and a woman interpreter, and the woman you're talking to is named Gunawa. And Gunawa was my age. This was about 4 years ago. She was my age. I'm now 54. She could have been my great-grandmother. Very weathered skin from being outdoors most of her life, almost no teeth left. She had 8 children. And we talked for a long while. And after we had talked toward the end, I asked her through the interpreter, what if she had to name one thing, if she had great power above all others, what would she want most? And she immediately, the answer came back through the translation, she would want to know how to read. And I was genuinely surprised because the poverty was so abysmal. And I said back, not more food, not better shelter, not an end to some of this incredible back-breaking labor. No, that her children should learn to read and that she should learn to read. And I asked why, because he couldn't even in these circumstances figure out how it would help with income generation, with bettering her life. And her answer, she smiled, and her answer was, because I have heard that on the roads where I've never been, she'd never left the village, and the village was 3.5-hour walk from even the nearest dirt road, and that in itself was another 2 hours from anything approaching a mountain road or paved road. She'd never left the village. She said, I've heard that there are roads, and I've heard they go places, and I've heard there are signs on the roads. And you see, someday I might go somewhere, and if I could read, I could understand the signs, and I could know where I was going.
1: 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Robin Morgan has authored 14 books, most recently Upstairs in the Garden, New and Selected Poems. 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I'm Melanie West reporting.
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0: 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We also transmit on DAB Plus Canal 7D in Berlin and Canal 12D in Brandenburg. 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This is Chris speaking and this is our last show in 2021. Before going on, I would like to wish you all happy holidays and an amazing new year with peace and health, inspiration, healing, love. 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
1: This is just a very simple story. As a very young man, I sort of finished my schooling in Dublin, Ireland, and decided to see the rest of the world, as we were based on an island you don't see a lot. Took myself to Greece on what we called at that stage the magic bus. You got on a bus, you knew you were going to England, and then you knew you were travelling through England, and when you got to Dover, you crossed to Europe, and then you were in the lap of the gods, basically. The bus basically took you to a strange destination, which in this case ended up to be beautiful Greece. Got on a boat from Pieros. I went to the beautiful island of Santorini. This was in 1983, so there was no computers, no ticket touts, no telephones, nothing. In Santorini, I was looking for a place to stay, and I met this wonderful woman called Maria, who said, yeah, she could put me up in what they call, at the time, and probably still do, a pension. And I thought it was old age pension, like for retirement. But anyway, she brought me to her home. And while I was staying for 2 weeks, I actually stayed for a month and a half, drinking very, very fine raki, which came from a very dodgy looking bottle, which had no label on it, but it was wonderful. I then sort of decided that, well, my next year was year in college, first year in architectural college. So I took off back to Ireland. But in order to get back to Ireland, I needed some money. And I said to Maria and her son, I think her son's name was Carlos. I'm not sure if that's Carlos or David, I can't remember. But he was Greek also, obviously. So she gave me the princely sum of 500 drachmas, which was a fortune in those days to get back. Now, bear in mind, this is 1983. I thanked her, kissed her, said goodbye, and I promised her I'll be back. So the years went by, life took over, and I actually held on to a note that Maria had given me for directions and with the money, thanking me for being such a good guest. And she rolled up a small little note written in Greek, which I have no idea what it was, but another friend of mine translated it. And she just said her son enjoyed me, who at that time was about 9. Not 19, sorry, not 9. Sounds a bit pervert, that. But he was 19. So, excuse me.

0: arrived back anyway, and life took over, as I said. College took over, work took over, and basically I never went back to Greece until 2010. I came across Maria's note, and I said, I made this young lady a promise. I've got to go back with a 500 drachma. So I took myself back to Santorini. Hadn't changed that much. A little village called Finnick, up beside Aya, I think. It's beside Aya, at the top of the island, north of the island. And found Maria, who was still running her little restaurant. She was on the road trying to get people to come in to a restaurant. I walked up, I said, Maria. She said, yes. I said, you probably don't remember me. She said, no. I took her out a photograph she'd given me when I was leaving. And she looked at it and she said, oh my goodness, me, oh my God, oh my God, oh my God, in Greek, which I can't pronounce. I thought she was trying to get rid of me or something like that. Then she brought me into a restaurant, and her restaurant was a beautiful restaurant overlooking the sea. Cleared the tables, got a couple who had just sat down to move away from their best table so I could sit down. And I was crying. My girlfriend was crying. Maria was crying. Her son, who was my friend, had arrived, who was managing the place now. He was crying. And I said, I have something for you. I said, I don't have the drachmas, but I have the euros. And I gave her back her money, and we spent a brilliant week there. She was so good and such a wonderful person. And I know this evening is about love stories, but, you know, love stories don't have to be about people that you're intimate with. They can be love stories about people that just were kind to you when you needed it most. And Maria was certainly kind to me, and I'll never forget her. And now I still send her Christmas cards, and she sends me the odd card. And it was, you know, a case in point, a moment in time that will never be repeated. And that's my love story.
1: So when I was around 11 was when I first started waking up to music. And I was into all sorts of shitty things everyone was listening to, but I was finding my way a bit too. I was becoming a fan of Guns N' Roses and other things that were starting to pique the interest of music in my life. And then what usually was happened was that I would come home from school in the afternoon and my parents were not at home, and I would just watch MTV. And then one day I saw this weird black and white video on Alternative Nation with two older guys in a boat rocking back and forth in this really fake sea, singing a song. And it struck me somehow, and I didn't know what it was. I didn't know what it was about. I remember asking my older sister what this was, and she says, like, oh, that's Nick Cave and the Bad Seeds. So I started collecting my pocket money to buy records on Nick Cave and the Bad Seeds and listening to it. And it opened a new world of music for me, which is kind of a bit like the Beauty and the Beast, where things could be beautiful but still so raw in a way. And I kept on being a big fan of Nick Cave. And then I hit my teenage years, and like every teenager, you're questioning life and you get your first thoughts of like, who am I? What is this world? Your first thoughts of like anxiety or depression or the things. And I was listening back to the song, and by that time I knew it was the Weeping Song. And it sings about, this is the weeping song, a song in which to weep. And I found it so sad and heartbreaking in the right way. I felt that like it really was a song that was describing how I felt. It was like the saddest song in the world. And I kept following Nick Cave, and I got to see him live, and I kept buying the records. And then sometime in my 20s, I was listening back at this, and something struck me that, hey, wait a minute, this song is not really describing these feelings at all. This is dark humor. This song is way over the top. This is not sad. This is not depression. This is fun, but in a really nice way. And I found it so strange how even at the age of 11, it could strike a note with me, whereas I didn't understand anything, but it's still, I need to listen to this. And it took me through taking it way, way too seriously, like everyone does when you're a teenager. You take yourself way too seriously, to discovering that, hey, it's all a bit of fun. Dark fun, but still fun. And around that time, I kind of stumbled into being a music journalist in a small newspaper in my small hometown. And it kind of got into a bigger thing. And the editor in the Oslo part of this newspaper knew that I was a huge Nick Cave fan. So suddenly the chance arose that we've got an interview with Nick Cave. So they flew me to Bristol in England, where he currently lives, and to meet Nick Cave. And I was so fucking nervous. I was, for days, I was just wandering about. And I flew to Bristol. I checked into a shitty hotel. I had a night there. I was just walking around. I was like, what the fuck do I talk with my hero about? And I'm coming in the next day to this really small boutique hotel, which has like only 8 rooms, and everything is nicely done. And we're sitting there, and then he walks into the room, like tall, skinny Nick Cave. And he just walks in, and he's talked to the PR agent, and he's chatting, and I'm just like, I'm almost dying sitting there. And it's an interview, but there's also 2 other journalists there. And I know that all I want is basically just to get to know him, and like for him to say that, hey, that was really nice. Why don't we go out and have a beer afterwards? But we sit down and we start the interview, and he's promoting his new record. And one of the journalists, I think is from Czech Republic or something, is asking something really serious about one song. And he just sits there and says, no, but this is humor. Don't you understand? And I'm sitting there, and I knew that I was that guy. But at that time, I tried my best to just nod and said, like, yeah, I understood. And why don't I have a beard afterwards? But it didn't happen. He just left the room.
2: Esta é a história de Maria dos Milagres. 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
3: So when I was young, around 3 years old, my parents used to own a restaurant. And as a child, I was really bored because what child wants to spend the entire day in a restaurant doing nothing? And I would always talk to all the customers and try to make friends with them. And so one day I was feeling kind of sick and I was just lying down and this man comes in. He's around 50 years old, a bit bald, with white hair. And of course he talks to me for a bit. And then the next day he comes back and I'm bored as usual. And he brings this book. This book is called The Cat in the Hat by Dr. Seuss. So he brings the book over to me and then he starts to teach me how to read. And after that, every summer he would come visit. I was actually in Edmonton and he works in Vancouver, but he comes back to visit his sister every summer. So he would come back every summer to our restaurant and he would bring me a new little game to teach me how to play or a new book or some sort of gift. And so because he taught me how to read, it opened up a whole world of possibilities. So I got so obsessed with stories and books and I was reading my entire childhood. They were like kind of my best friends. And then at some point when I was 14, we lost contact. Because over the years we moved a lot. My parents sold the business, got new business, and we moved around a lot, but we managed to keep in touch. And I remember the last gift he gave me was the 4th Harry Potter book. And after that, I never saw him again. And then a few years later, I thought of him. And then as I got older, I kept thinking of him all the time. So I started looking for him, but I couldn't find anything about him online or anything. Because we moved a lot, we also lost all the letters and all the contact information that we had from him. So at some point, I thought that maybe he was an imaginary friend that I made up while I was growing up because I was a lonely child. But then one day my sister found a business card of his and I remembered that he was a retired professor from Vancouver and he had moved to China to teach in a university there. And so I kept searching for his name and this university, but I couldn't find him in the alumni list or anything. And I couldn't find him as an alumni in any universities in British Columbia. So, but I never gave up hope. So over the years, like every once in a while, I would look for him. I couldn't find him. And then last year, somehow, I searched his name again. And then I found his obituary. He had actually died when I was roughly around 14. That's why we lost connection. But the obituary was very beautiful. It talked about him the way I remembered him, how he was really into spreading knowledge and helping people. And so I thought it was a beautiful way to find out. Like, it was a good obituary, and it was a good way to remember him as well. And that's it. Because of him, he started me on this journey. I always loved books and stories, and now I'm doing filmmaking because, you know, I love stories. So I think he would be proud to find, like, that he was able to change so many lives in such a simple way, I think.
4: Okay, so I am Indonesian. I am also British. My mother is British, but my father is Indonesian. Indonesian is my first language, but I've forgotten it. I first came to the UK when I was 7. And a story that I want to tell you is of my first experiences in the UK. I have an older brother and a younger sister, and we were living in a small apartment. This apartment looked out onto a small street in the southeast of England. Now, when we arrived, it was March. It was cold. I'd never felt cold before. I'd never seen snow before. I was looking out my window and I wondered, and I was sitting there with my brother and my sister, and I was speaking to my mom. And I asked them, why do all these people have black legs but white faces? My mum turned around confused and was like, what are you talking about? And I pointed to this woman walking down the street. This woman was wearing tights. She said people wear long socks that go all the way up to their pants and are attached to their pants. And this is how you keep warm here. This was a new learning for me and my brother and sister. When we first arrived, we arrived in the middle of the night, and my mum made us some toast. So this is bread that's toast, that's warm. We've never had warm bread before. So in the middle of the night, we had this toast. We were like absolutely amazed by the fact that we had warm toast, and then we went to bed. My brother and sister woke up at about 6 o'clock in the morning, really craving this warm bread. But we didn't know how to make it or what to do to create this miracle food. So we got the loaf of bread, and in our living room, there was a small electric fire. All three of us stood next to each other with two pieces of bread and pressed them against the fire to get them warm. My mum came down looking at her three feral children from a third world country in a British town, not knowing what to do with us. She made us toast and we were all very happy. The first time I went to the toilet, I was confused because there wasn't a hand washing basin to wash our hands in the toilet. But when I flushed it, I saw all this crystal water coming down. And I thought, oh, this is where you wash your hands. So as the first time I went to the toilet, I then flushed it and all this sparkling clean water, and that's where I washed my hands. And that was another lesson learned. But these are only some of my first experiences in the UK, some of my first experiences in a new culture, and it was really jolting, but really fun.
5: So, I was born in a very, very tiny town in the middle of nowhere in Siberia. And if you don't know, it's some area, big area in Russia that is extremely cold. And so the story, of course, begins there when I was born, but as I like to think of this story, of the beginning of this story, there is some childhood memory. And it's a very, very sharp and clear memory still. I was 5 and I was playing in our living room, and my father was watching some TV program on TV, and it was 1989, November, late November, and I was playing, and then somehow I saw like people in the news, and they were breaking something. It looked like a wall, and they were happy. They were all happy and excited. And then it was a strange twist. I mean, it was a twisted idea for a five-year-old child, because you are usually told that, well, breaking something is bad. And I asked my father, "Dad, like, but why are these people happy? They are breaking something." And then I remember that phrase still very clearly. He says, like, after a few seconds, "Well, you know, sometimes when people break something, it's for good." And apparently, like, when I was around 12, I learned that there was a Berlin Wall. And, like, yeah, that memory is imprinted in my mind, and I always knew that one day I would come to Berlin and I would see this wall. And, like, because the story of people being separated is just so... Yeah, I cannot really embrace it, and it's very dramatic. But I think any story and any historical event, and basically everything in this life, it's all about love. And people were separated, but still there was a lot of love. There was much love here in the city, and between people who couldn't see each other for years and years. And well. 2 years ago, I came to Berlin for the first time, but then this is how I like to think about the story in this retrospective. Because if anyone would ever tell to my parents or to me, like, well, I was 5 years old, I wouldn't understand anything, but my parents, and I was born in the Soviet Union, and I was born in 1984. And at that time, if anyone would tell my parents or anyone else there that I would come here to Berlin with my girlfriend, who is German, and that my first time here would be with her, and basically everything that happened to me throughout my life, it's like, that's just unbelievable. And yeah, sometimes I think that I should write a book, but I'm not a writer, unfortunately. And I'm not even a storyteller, maybe not yet. But I think if one day I have the courage or the talent to write about it, then someone should make it into a movie. And we're going to get all the Oscars and Golden Globes just because this story, our story is very, I mean, it's amazing. And we met almost three years ago in Irkutsk, in Siberia. And she was an exchange student, and I was there still. And my friend happened to arrange a party in my place, just in my place, you know, like, it was very nice of her. And I didn't want to have any party, especially in my place, but somehow I said, well, yeah, why not? And it was a Halloween party. And then we needed to pick up those two German girls. And I was like, oh, nice. Finally, some fresh, you know, breath. Some German people, that's nice. And I remember we picked Cynthia, that's her name, we picked her up, and my friend, like, it was my friend was driving us to my place, and I turned around to say hi to Cynthia, and like at that time something just clicked, and I knew that my life was never going to be the same. Like, well, by that time I couldn't realize it, but then, yeah, something happened, and 2 hours, just 2 hours later, I already knew that I fell for her, and, well, it never happened to me before, actually, like, and in Russia, you know, to fall in love. But still, in my country, it's not accepted by the society. Like in many ways, it's not that it's illegal, but still, yeah, it's not accepted. And part of your life is missing if you are in love with. If you're a man and you're in love with man with a man, and if you're a woman and you're in love with a woman, and but right, like from the start, I was okay with that. It was just so essential and so natural. And I remember I asked her if she believed in like karma and, you know, this reincarnation, and she said, "Well, yes." And I really do believe that we are all connected. Well. Not just because we share this planet, you know, we share this common ground, but just because there are so many things that we don't know that are beyond our understanding. And yeah, this is a very strong connection. So we only had like 2 months together, and I didn't even know if it was going to happen, just because I didn't know anything about her. And then she left to Germany. I stayed in Russia, and our story, I think it was so intense, and it's still so intense. We had everything, like everything that you could see in the movies, like, oh, surprise visits, okay, we did that, she did that to me, I did that to her. And I think the most excited and the happiest day of my life was when we arranged Skyping, and then she looked like very, very suspicious, and I thought that she was smoking like weed or something. And then she turned the camera, and that was my staircase. She was just behind my door. Yeah, it was 3 months later, like, I mean, after she left Russia. And then I came to visit her in summer, and summer was just the crap. It was the worst summer, the worst road trip ever that you could imagine. So yeah, we couldn't, it was unbearable, but still, yeah, it was our story, you know, because we all go through many, many moments. And then the story still continued. There are many, many, many reasons why we cannot be together, like together, like people usually, like as people usually know it, like this togetherness, this being together, but we are in love and we're together spiritually. And I think it's there are so many things that I have learned from her, and like just this story has opened like the whole new world, basically the world to me. And so it's not only a story about love, it's a story about life itself, just because sometimes, well, you can view people's relationships as, like, I mean, and love as something possessive, and usually we expect something, yeah, from people and from love. But I think it's about different things. It's about exploring, and sometimes you just meet people and they help you go through this life and see things clearly. And I'm so grateful for everything that happened, and for all the bad things as well, and for all the good things. And for her, it was a giant leap, like, you know, to even dare to be with me. And for me, it was also a giant leap, and you know, because I'm Russian, but it's not, love is not about loving a man or a woman. It's just about, you know, just about our human nature. Yeah. And so thanks to this story, I dared to set off on this big adventure of mine. So I left my job, I gave up everything, I sold my apartment, and so now I'm just a nomad girl, I'm traveling. And I don't know where we're gonna end and how we're gonna end, if we're ever gonna be together, like together. But all I know that we're gonna have a burger in 2 weeks, and then we'll see what's next, what is the next step. But yeah, so there are many, many, there can be many attitudes to life, and I think there, like, our life stories and love stories, they show us that there, I mean, it doesn't have to be just one attitude towards love and life. Yeah. Oh, so this is what we usually have in this society. Yeah, some certain attitude towards love and relationships and marriage. But I think it's just different for everyone, and we should be open. And there will always be stress. Yeah, you will always go through something, through mental illnesses, through breakups, through divorces, through, I don't know, other tough things in your life. But now, I could say that, well, you know, life is like a wash. It's a big wash, yeah. But after this wash, we're going to be grand. Like, we're all going to be grand, because all the things that we experience, they benefit. Yeah. So that's my love life story. And I'm gonna explore it. What's next? What's in store for me?
6: I was sitting on the roof of a house and looking down on the orange garden, and I saw a man walking by there, and I had the same feeling I had when I was reading Siddhartha. And Siddhartha was my favorite book when I was 11, and I always dreamed that a guy like him would come into my life. And I was sitting on the wall of this ceiling, like, yeah, on the roof of this house. And he was just going around and watches oranges and touches the flower and smelling the flower. And I was asking myself, who is this beautiful but very strange guy that is going around there? And remind me so much of somebody so familiar, but actually familiar maybe for everybody. And yeah, the oranges and green were the color of this story in that moment. And I was just enjoying watching him there. And in that moment, I feel loved, not for him exactly, but like, I don't know, like when I was young, like when I was a teenager, reading this book. And then after a few times, maybe 20 minutes, I went downstairs, and we were actually in a dance studio. And I started dancing with other people, and somebody hit my head very bad. And so I went upstairs in the kitchen and get some ice. And while I was keeping the ice on my forehead, he came in the kitchen, and he asked me my name, and he asked me what I was doing there. And from that moment on, we start to speak, and we continue speaking for almost the whole night. And then we took the tube together, and he went to his place, I went to my place, and we didn't see each other for a month. But he was calling every day and sent me letters with petals, flower petals in the letters. And yeah, it was kind of a dream. Maybe it sounds cheesy right now, but I never thought that could be real, to have a love story in that way. And everything with him happened very slow, but it never been so deep in my life. And well, right now we live together here, like 3 floors above the cafe. And every day is like the first day. And I feel very blessed, and I hope that everybody will have the opportunity to live such a beautiful love story.
7: About 15 years ago, there was a hurricane in my city. I was born in New Orleans in the United States. And yeah, maybe you heard of it or saw it in the news. It was Hurricane Katrina. And yeah, there were many hurricanes that came, but this one was pretty big. And I had to leave with my family, and we left for about 5 or 6 months. I was in high school at the time. And of course, I didn't know anyone at the new school. But everyone was really kind to me because they knew about the situation. And I met some great friends at that moment. This was in Texas, so that's the state next to my state, Louisiana. But yeah, I didn't know anyone. Even though everyone was really kind to me, it was still they were complete strangers. But I became really close friends with one guy from my football team, American football. The first day I went to football practice, the coach told everyone to come around me, but they were all wearing their football helmets. If you all know, in American football, you wear a helmet, so you can't really see people's faces. But they all saw my face because I wasn't dressed up, but I didn't see anyone's face, really. But they all said, "Hi, Parham." And I said, "Hello, everyone." But there's 50 of them, so I don't remember anyone. But then after that practice, I had a kid stop. He was driving his car. I was walking back to the hotel where I was staying because we were put in a hotel. The government agency that's responsible for the FEMA, that's responsible for the, like when there are some type of disasters, they're responsible for like contributing and setting people up. So we were in a hotel and he said, "Hey, where are you going?" I said, "I'm going home." He was in his car. And I didn't know who he was. And he says, you're Parham, right?" And I said, "Yeah, how do you know me?" He says, "Oh, I'm on the football team." And I said, "Oh, okay, great. How are you doing?" He's like, "Good." So he said, "Let me drive you home." So he drove me, to my hotel where I lived for the 5-6 months. And he drove me there and he bought me some popcorn. And so he was one of my best friends during that time, my 5 or 6 months in the city, in Dallas, Texas. And as I was leaving the city, of course, I made many great friendships and I had a great time. Given the situation. About a couple weeks before I was leaving, he asked me, he said, "Hey, I'm writing an essay about you in one of my classes. And I wanted to see how the situation was for you and what type of things you lost and that you really wanted, that you wish you could have had again." And I said, because there was a lot of water in my home and everything was destroyed, so there's really nothing in my home. And I said, "I don't really want anything. I mean, I don't miss anything. I met a lot of great people here. I'll go home and we'll rebuild my home." And then he said, "No, you have to tell me. I need to have something to write for my class." I said, "I don't know. I guess some clothes, because I had to buy all my clothes at the Salvation Army secondhand, which is fine with me, but I don't know." I said, I didn't really care, but he wanted me to say something. And so I said, "Okay, clothes. Tell them clothes. Write on your essay." And then he said, "Okay." And then the last day before I was leaving, as I was saying goodbye, we were, of course, very sad. He was the last person I said bye to. And he said, he tells me, "Okay, well, I lied about the essay. I just wanted to give you a gift before you left." And he got me $200 worth of Gap gift certificates, so then I could go buy clothes as I was going back to my home. Well, the one back in New Orleans that was not there, but we would rebuild it. And he said, "Yeah, you can use these gift certificates to help, get some of the things you lost back." And yeah, that was probably one of the nicest things anyone's ever done. So I really appreciate that. And he tricked me, but it was very kind, and I was not expecting that. That was amazing. So, yeah, even though that was a really, I wouldn't say it was difficult for me the time, but it was a very big change in my life because I was pretty young, and it was difficult for a lot of people. I was fortunate it wasn't as difficult for me, but yeah, things like that really made it a situation where it was very, yeah, it was not as bad as one would think, and it was good to see that. And yeah, I'll always remember that. So, hope you all enjoyed that story of kindness.
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9: It was the late 2000s in Berlin. It was my first year there, or just my first months. And I remember we were a group of friends. Everybody was an artist, mostly visual artist. And we wouldn't go out to bars. We wouldn't hang out to bars. We would hang out to vegé parties. So it was the culture of the vegé parties back then. In reality, we were a group of friends of around 7 or 8 people, and we would crash into people's houses, into parties of strangers, and we would have a lot of fun. We would drink and eat, and usually we brought our own food and drinks, of course, but we would meet people, and we had fun between us because we would dance. It was super, super nice. And these parties, they were in different districts in Berlin, so it was a way as well to meet the different neighborhoods in Berlin. It was super beautiful. There's a lot of memories from back then, but one thing I remember very clearly, it was the night of the mustache party. So what happens is that many of these vegé parties, they would have a theme. For example, you have to dress as Charleston year in order to enter, or as a superhero. And that particular night, the theme was a mustache. So you have to have a mustache in order to enter to the party. So as all of my friends, they were artists, I remember that night we first met to the house of a friend, and she was a visual artist, and she painted all her faces with body paint, like a mustache, but very elaborated, like really like a painting. So we would go out in the street, like 8 people with these painted faces. And we went to the party, and it was super, super nice. And I remember around 3 o'clock in the morning or 4 o'clock, I left, and I was the only one who lived very far. I lived back then, and I still live in Breslauerberg. And the party was somewhere around Tempelhof, I don't remember, but it was like very, very far. And I had my first bike in Berlin, who was a very bad bike. Like the brakes didn't work very well. It was like a very cheap secondhand bike I have bought somewhere in a market, stolen bike probably. And so I was with this painting face all alone in the street with this bike that has bad brakes, so I have to go very slowly. And I tried to find my way back home in Prenzlauer Berg. And I remember it took me ages. I got lost. I really didn't know the city. I was insecure driving this bike. And I completely got lost. It maybe took me 1 or 2 hours to get home. And on the way, I stopped many people. Everyone I would see, I would stop and I would say, sorry, I'm going to Prenzlauer Berg. Can you help me? Where is it, the right direction? And the people usually would say, okay, you have to find Alexanderplatz. And when you find Alex, then you can find your way to Prenzlauer Berg. Just follow the TV tower if you see it. And they were trying to help me. And I met a lot of people of different ages. And finally, I found my way home. I remember, like, I arrived home. I was so tired. And by then, I have completely, completely forgotten that my face was painted. And it was, like, ridiculously painted. And by then, and then I entered my bathroom. And I see in the bathroom mirror that all this time, like 2 hours, I have been meeting people in the street and asking for help with this face, and no one said nothing about it, not even saw something in their eyes that they acknowledge that I have this ridiculous face on. And this is the thing that really struck me. And it was the point back then that I was still trying to figure out if Berlin is for me or not. And I think this incident, it was one of the moments I said, yes, this is a place I could be, because this is a place of freedom. You can go out in the street with whatever thing on you, and nobody will mention or make a deal out of it. And yes, this was a place that has this air of underground culture, and that everything is possible. I came in Berlin for 3 weeks, with a ticket of 3 weeks, and I'm here staying 11 years. Of course, Berlin has changed a lot. It's not the same city, but I think the essence of Berlin is still there, that is this place with the potentiality that everything is possible, and this multicultural pot. Sometimes I say that Berlin is just an airport, it's a passage. People come and go, and you're still there somehow. So yes, this is my Berlin story.
10: Ja, meine Geschichte fängt an im Jahr 1995. 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
11: So I went to Russia with my best friend, but she got sick in St. Petersburg for one day. I didn't have anything to do except to go out on a date with a guy that I met on Tinder, a Russian gay guy. He invited me to see a building, and so I did. We met in the church, but from there he asked me to follow him. And I thought it was kind of shady, but I follow him anyways. He kept walking and walking and walking until I had no idea where I was anymore. Something was wrong and I could sense it. But by the time I decided to go away, we had already arrived. And the building that he wants to show me

This is the Electronic Intifada Newscast. I'm Nora Barrows-Friedman, Associate Editor at the Electronic Intifada. It's day 1077 of Israel's genocide in Gaza. Here's a brief summary of some of the latest developments this week in Palestine and Lebanon. Israel has killed at least 40 Palestinians in the last week in Gaza, in drone strikes and sniper attacks, and in the collapse of a building in Gaza City that was previously damaged by Israeli bombings, where families sought shelter because they had nowhere else to go. Early Wednesday morning, as families slept, the six-story Saada building in western Gaza City collapsed on top of them. The building had been hit and damaged by heavy Israeli bombardment and had already sunk about three floors into the ground.

0: children. Many others remain missing under the rubble. Videos of rescue workers carrying the bodies of little children in their arms circulated on social media. Gaza's civil defense has been warning that Israel's ongoing genocide and its deliberate prevention of rescue vehicles, heavy equipment, fuel, and supplies, as well as the refusal by Western powers to force Israel to let in adequate, safe housing shelters for Palestinians, especially as winter approaches once again, means that these kinds of catastrophes will continue to risk Palestinians' lives. And there are thousands more buildings at risk of collapse after nearly 3 years of genocide. Abdullah Al-Majdalawi of the Gaza Civil Defense told Middle East Eye that, quote, "This is a recurring situation. Buildings at risk of collapse are becoming graves for their residents. The only difference is the timing." He added, quote, "We are now on the verge of a real disaster as winter approaches. If mobile homes, caravans, and reconstruction materials are not brought into Gaza, we will see more of these disasters." Journalist Isa Abu Kumsan filmed rescue workers trying to soothe a traumatized toddler who was wedged between the rubble and the dead bodies of his relatives underneath him. Reporter Tamer Nahed wrote on his social media that, quote, "There isn't even the equipment needed to remove the rubble and rescue them. People are trying with their bare hands, but the scale of the destruction is beyond what they can handle. The situation is devastating, especially knowing that there may still be children alive under the rubble while we don't even have the basic equipment needed to save them." The Electronic Intifada's contributor Mohammed Assad reported from the scene of the building collapse as rescue workers tried to recover people from the rubble.
1: The residential building collapsed last night. We have more than 60 people inside this building. Unfortunately, the displaced people find displaced living in the building had partially destroyed during the war in Gaza by Israeli airstrike. The civil defense working very hard because they absence the special machine and the special equipment helping them for their work because the Israeli occupation prevents enter any equipment to Gaza during the war.
0: The Gaza municipality released a statement on Wednesday, once again appealing to international governments to intervene urgently and force Israel to allow in safe shelters for Palestinians and the provision of essential supplies for the civil defense. Hours before the collapse of the Sada building, Israel carried out a drone strike on tents sheltering displaced families in the Mawasi area of Khan Yunis, killing Amal Al-Mugayr, an 8-year-old girl. 14 others were wounded in the attack. Reporter Tamer Keshta filmed Amal's relatives and loved ones mourning over her body while another boy, injured in the same attack, lay next to her on the stretcher at Nasser Medical Complex in Khan Yunis. Earlier in the day on Tuesday, 4 Palestinians were killed and several others were wounded in 3 separate Israeli attacks across Gaza. 2 Palestinians, a civil defense paramedic and a child, were killed in a double-tap Israeli strike on the Sheikh Radwan neighborhood in northwestern Gaza City. After the first drone strike, which injured 23-year-old paramedic Sharif Shadi Lubad, 15-year-old Mohammed Al-Zinati, who was returning from class, rushed to help him. Israel again fired a drone onto the child directly, killing him as he approached, according to the Shahab news agency. A still from the video clearly shows the Israeli drone missile being dropped onto the child's head. At Al-Shifa Hospital, Mohammed's father sat beside his son's blood-soaked shroud, DropSite News reported. May God have mercy on you, my beloved,

0: "My hero, I never got to see you grow into a young man," he cried. Also on Tuesday, a medical source speaking to the Anadolu news agency said that a 65-year-old man, identified as Saleh Ramadan al-Dabur, was killed by Israeli gunfire targeting a camp sheltering displaced people east of Jabalia refugee camp in northern Gaza. Another Palestinian was killed and two others were injured, one seriously, in an Israeli drone strike targeting passersby in Sheikh Ajlin, southwest of Gaza City. The Palestine Red Crescent Society said its teams transferred 9 injured people to its Al-Saraya field hospital after an Israeli strike targeted Al-Sina Street in Gaza City. The Palestinian Center for Human Rights reported that early Tuesday morning, an Israeli drone fired a missile at 33-year-old Yusuf Said Al-Zaim, killing him. PCHR stated that Israel killed at least 16 Palestinians between September 11th and the early hours of September 15th. On Monday, September 14th, PCHR reports that an Israeli drone fired a missile at a civilian vehicle in Jabalia, killing 48-year-old Ahmad Mohammed Al-Batch and injuring 2 others. Al-Batch was a commander in the Qassam Brigades, the armed wing of the Hamas party, and a massive funeral procession was held on Tuesday in northern Gaza. An Israeli drone strike targeted a tent sheltering displaced people in Al-Mawasi Khan Yunis on Monday afternoon, killing 49-year-old Rafat Abu Al-Zamur, according to documentation by the Palestinian Center for Human Rights. Hours earlier, an Israeli drone fired 2 missiles at a residential building next to Al-Shifa Hospital in Gaza City, killing 50-year-old Mohammed Ajour and injuring 2 others. Israeli drone strikes targeted tent shelters earlier in the day in Gaza City, Jabalia, Al-Zuwaida village, and a displacement camp in Al-Maghazi refugee camp, PCHR states. Quote, "The attacks involved several missiles fired by drones and gunfire. As a result, 18 people were injured, including a child whose condition was reported serious." On Sunday, September 13th, an Israeli drone strike against a vehicle in the Tel el-Hawa neighborhood of Gaza City killed 2 Palestinians and wounded 13, according to the Palestine Red Crescent Society. Dropsite News' contributor Abdel Qadir Sabah filmed the aftermath of the missile attack as people carried bodies to a nearby ambulance. A pregnant woman died on Saturday, September 12th, from injuries she sustained 4 days before when Israeli military gunfire shot her in the head while she was sitting in her family's displacement tent in the Mawasi area of Khan Yunis. 27-year-old Iman Shalouf, 7 months pregnant, was rushed to Nasser Medical Complex, where Dropsite News' Mohammed Ahmed said that doctors initially detected her fetus's heartbeat and tried to save both of their lives. But both Iman and her fetus succumbed to their wounds and were laid to rest on Saturday. Iman and her husband Suleiman were going to name their child Ayub. Iman's brother-in-law, Mohammed Abu Mashi, recalled the family rushing into her tent after hearing the shot. Quote, "We rushed to the tent and found her lying in her own blood, shot in the head. This is the baby they didn't even register or record as a martyr," a relative said, as the family carried Ayub's body. Iman's mother-in-law, Muhammad, described the constant fear in Gaza. Quote, "We sit in fear. We sleep in fear. We walk in fear. Everything is fear. This ceasefire, all of it is a lie," Muhammad said. "It's just something to numb people, that's all." The Palestinian Center for Human Rights said that according to available information, the bullet that killed Iman Shalouf was fired by Israeli soldiers stationed in the Yellow Zone, more than 1 kilometer away in northwestern Al-Mawasi. Also on Saturday, medical sources at Nasser Medical Complex in Khan Yunis announced the death of 13-year-old Hilal Mahmoud Saleh Abu Taha, who succumbed to critical injuries he sustained in a previous drone attack in northwestern Al-Mawasi Khan Yunis on the morning of Thursday, September 10th. And an Israeli drone targeted a tent sheltering displaced Palestinians in northwestern Al-Mawasi, injuring 9 Palestinians, most of them children. At least 10 Palestinians were killed between Thursday and Saturday, according to the Palestinian Health Ministry in Gaza. At least 56 others were wounded. Health officials in Gaza held a press conference on Wednesday addressing the medical situation across the Strip. Zahir Al-Wahidi, the director of the Health Information Center, said that the health system in Gaza, quote, is being subjected to a process of systematic mass execution, transcending the bounds of a humanitarian disaster to become a full-fledged crime of health genocide. Health facilities have been reduced to isolated shells, slowly dying amidst a suffocating blockade and the denial of entry for basic life-sustaining necessities, he added. The occupation's claims regarding the facilitation of medical aid and logistical supplies are nothing more than a farcical charade, a transparent attempt to sanitize the image of genocide and mask the war of ethnic cleansing in the Gaza Strip, Al-Wahidi added. He said that the trickle of medical supplies and medications that are entering, quote, represents a mere fraction of what is needed. It fails to meet even the minimum operational requirements of health facilities, leaving them teetering between life and death. This comes as the World Health Organization warned this week that Israel has decided to cut off diesel fuel supplies to more than 20 hospitals and health centers in Gaza, which are already on the brink of total collapse. Dr. Munir Al-Bersh, the head of the Ministry of Health in Gaza, said that, quote, this means that medical staff are preparing for a new crisis and further strangulation at a time when the very limited fuel available is barely enough to keep these vital hospitals and health centers running in Gaza. The health ministry stated that nearly 70% of electricity generators at hospitals in the Gaza Strip have already been put out of service due to Israeli-imposed shortages of fuel, oil, and spare parts, amid the ongoing blockade, which is being abetted by Western powers. Quote, the blockade and the ban on importing spare parts and vehicle tires have forced public transport companies and bus operators to announce a complete or near-total suspension of services as of today, Wednesday. This paralysis has prevented hundreds of medical personnel, including doctors, nurses, and technicians, from reaching their workplaces, further isolating health facilities and crippling their ability to respond to emergencies. This stranglehold coincides with an unprecedented shortage of medicines and medical supplies, the breakdown of diagnostic equipment, and the closure of avenues for medical treatment abroad for patients and the wounded currently on the waiting list, the ministry added. Calling once again on the so-called international community, the United Nations Security Council and UN humanitarian bodies, the World Health Organization, and other international organizations to take immediate and urgent action to bring critical medical and operational supplies into Gaza. Gaza's health ministry stated, quote, history will not absolve those who remain silent. Merely issuing statements of concern and condemnation is no longer just a moral failure. It is outright complicity in a genocide being committed openly in broad daylight. A group of dentists in Gaza also held a press conference this week to demand basic supplies for their patients. The Electronic Intifada's contributor, Mohammed Assad, attended the event and spoke with some of the dentists there.
1: Gaza have a call today for all medical organizations to enter the medical services for them to continue their work in Gaza because the siege and the block in Gaza spread from 3 years and the war caused a lot of problems for the ill people and for the dentists.
2: We stand here today with what simple and urgent message. We want to treat our patients, but dentists in Gaza no longer have the basic material to treat them. Dental care is not a luxury. A filling material, a surgical supply, a sterilization item may be simple, but for a patient who's in Gaza, it can mean the difference between receiving treatment today or still suffering for weeks or months. Thank you.
3: قد يصل المريض الى طبيب الاسنان
0: That was Mohammed Assad reporting from Gaza. Turning to the occupied West Bank, Israeli forces shot and killed a 54-year-old man in the town of Albire, near Ramallah, on Tuesday, and abducted at least four journalists in the last week. Israeli soldiers raided Ziad Mohammed Jaber's home, arrested his nephew and another relative, and opened fire on him, according to local reports. The Palestinian Prisoners Society said that the Israeli army is turning arrest raids like this one into, quote, field executions. Ziad Jaber's brother, Ramadan, who witnessed the Israeli raid in Albire, said soldiers prevented the family from reaching Ziad for more than an hour after he was shot. Ramadan told Dropsite News' contributor Motassem Al-Hayt that the army broke into the home just after 4 a.m. He heard his brother scream. Quote, "The only thing I heard was my brother's voice. He screamed just once," Ramadan said. He and his daughter had been restrained and confined to a room while soldiers beat and detained his son Omar, he said. The family did not learn that Ziad had been critically wounded until after the army withdrew. Quote, "The only thing we saw was the blood," Ramadan said. The day after Israeli soldiers killed Ziad Jaber, Israeli forces abducted journalist Ala al-Rimawi on Wednesday night, storming his home in Albire. Palestinian journalist Nakah Hamed, who works for Dropsite and Press TV, among other outlets, was arrested by Israeli forces in the village of Tuku, near Bethlehem, on Tuesday. According to Press TV, Hamed was traveling with a camera crew when Israeli forces stopped them at a checkpoint near Tuku. The crew was searched, after which the forces abducted Hamed and released the cameraman, one of her colleagues told Press TV. Quote, "The abduction comes as the Palestinian journalist had been subjected to attacks and the smear campaign by Zionist accounts for the past month," the outlet reported. Dropsite News said that Hamed spent the night in Israeli custody and is being interrogated about her journalistic work. Wissam Karam, a camera person on assignment for the outlet TRT, who was in the car with Hamed, told Dropsite that, quote, "It was three female soldiers who ushered our car to stop. They demanded we hand over our identification cards and they photographed each ID as well as took our pictures. After a short while, the soldiers ordered the team to get out of the car and follow them to a military watchtower nearby. Quote, "We were forced to sit on the ground for around 45 minutes, and in that time, Nakah was taken by the female soldiers to the side," Karam said. When she was returned to join her colleagues on the ground, Hamed said she was questioned about her work and what stories she was working on, according to Karam. Around 15 minutes later, the soldiers asked Hamed to collect her phone and laptop, and she was taken into custody. Karam and the other journalists working with them were released and were told to leave the area. Soldiers refused to provide any additional information on Hamed. Hamed is a freelance journalist. Dropsite notes that over the past several weeks, Israeli settlers have targeted her with a wave of incitement on Telegram channels and in Hebrew media following her coverage of an Israeli siege on families in the village of Kusra, according to her colleagues. Hamed is from the village of Beitin, northeast of Ramallah. She holds American citizenship and is married with three young children. Hamed's family contacted the U.S. Embassy in Jerusalem about her arrest, but has yet to hear back, Dropsite reported. Days before Hamed was abducted by Israeli forces, soldiers broke into the home of another journalist, Ali Samoudi, in Jenin. They beat his son and gave Samoudi 1 hour to turn himself in, according to local sources. Ali Samoudi, who is 59 years old, was not at his home in Jenin during the raid. He had already spent a year in Israeli detention between April 2025 and April 2026 and had suffered severe physical abuse, torture, and denial of basic rights. Samoudi, who has reported from Jenin for decades and has contributed to local and international outlets, was working alongside Al Jazeera correspondent Shireen Abu Akleh when she was assassinated by an Israeli sniper in May 2022. He was also shot in the shoulder during that attack, and the Israeli soldier who killed Shireen Abu Akleh has never been held to account. Local reports say that along with the abduction of Nakah Hamed and Ala al-Rimawi and the attempted abduction of Ali Samoudi this week, Israeli forces detained two other Palestinian journalists, Sabri Musa Jibril and Muad Amarna on September 10th after raiding their homes in Bethlehem. In occupied historic Palestine, known as present-day Israel, Palestinians have held daily protests against a Jewish settler outpost in the town of Majd al-Krum in the heart of the Galilee. The outpost, mostly tents, was established last week by Jewish settlers from the Tekoa colony near Bethlehem in the occupied West Bank. Middle East Eye says that the settler outpost was established after Israeli Finance Minister Bezalel Smotrich announced an election campaign plan to, quote, Judaize the Nakab and Galilee by bringing 1 million additional Jewish residents to the areas. Smotrich said he wanted to extend the settlement, quote, revolution from the occupied West Bank to areas inside Israel where most Palestinian citizens of Israel live. On Tuesday, Palestinian residents of Majd al-Krum were successful in dismantling and removing the settler outpost. Twitter user I Really Hate You posted this video of the settlers driving away from the area. He said, quote, this dangerous precedent was halted only thanks to the persistent struggle of local Palestinians.
3: Allahu Akbar wa lillahi alhamd.
0: Later in the day, Israeli Channel 14's Yinon Magal claimed the Jewish settler outpost in Majd al-Krum will not be dismantled but only moved to a nearby spot, and said that the, quote, battle for the Galilee has begun and it may be complex. Middle East Eye reports that the settlers' encampment has been built on state land leased by the Jewish National Fund, a parastate organization solely for livestock herding. But the site has been occupied by young settlers who pitched tents and brought in furniture. Palestinian residents fear the outpost could eventually expand onto privately owned Palestinian land or prevent them from accessing it. Quote, we are talking about the hilltop youth who are committing violence against our Palestinian people in the West Bank and the Gaza Strip, activist Izzeldin Badran said. They are the same people who are here, and they will not be allowed to take over land, he said. The local council and popular committee have announced daily demonstrations from 5 p.m. until nightfall, until the outpost is removed. Quote, there are hundreds of residents of Majd al-Krum here, and the mobilization will continue until they leave, Badran said. In Lebanon, Israel continues to escalate its attacks across the south, with dozens of airstrikes, artillery shelling, and destruction of villages in the last week. Our contributor Rokaya Shamsuddin filed this report for the Electronic Intifada on Wednesday evening from Lebanon.
4: This is Rokaya Shamsuddin reporting for the Electronic Intifada from southern Lebanon. Over the past several days, Israeli forces have intensified their attacks across the south, combining airstrikes, artillery fire, ground incursions, home demolitions, and even the abduction of a Lebanese citizen. Since the Israeli attacks on Al-Tahir after weeks of operations around the strategic area, Israeli forces have continued striking Al-Tahir and demolishing homes across the south, including in Al-Mansoura, where residents forcibly displaced from the village have watched Israeli drones carry out demolitions of their homes and civilian infrastructure. Israeli forces have also continued demolitions and attacks around Ainata, Kfar Tibnit, and other southern towns, while shelling and airstrikes have continued across Nabatiya and Bint Jbir. The violence has also directly targeted civilians living in and attempting to remain on their land. On Tuesday, Lebanese educator Adib Ibrahim Abed from Barashit died after sustaining wounds after being fired upon by Israeli forces as he stood outside his shop. Today, Israeli forces entered the town of Halta and Hasbaya, where, according to Al Manar correspondent Samer Hajane, they clashed with local residents, abducted a Lebanese citizen, demolished two homes, and stole internet and solar power equipment. Israeli forces went on to surround homes in Halta and prevented residents from freedom of movement on their own land, underscoring the increasingly direct nature of these ground operations against southern communities. These escalating events are unfolding as Lebanese officials publicly promise that the state stands with the South. President Josef Aoun visited Namadi on Saturday, accompanied by Lebanese army commander and senior security officials, telling residents that the state would not abandon them and pledging to work for an Israeli withdrawal. But according to residents speaking with the Electronic Intifada from villages directly exposed to Israeli attacks, the presidential visit did not extend to meeting the people living in those communities and bearing the brunt of the ongoing Israeli aggression. For residents of southern Lebanon, the contrast here is stark, that while the president tells people in Nabatieh that the state is standing beside them, Israeli forces continue entering their villages, destroying their homes, abducting Lebanese civilians, and killing people such as educator Adib Obed on their own land.
0: That was Rokaya Shamsuddin reporting for the Electronic Intifada from Lebanon on Wednesday. And that's it for the news roundup. As always, go to electronicintifada.net for much more, especially to read our new features by our brave writers in Gaza. You've been listening to the Electronic Intifada's newscast. I'm Nora Barrows-Friedman. Want to hear more? Check out our live stream with interviews, reports, and analysis, along with print articles, podcasts, and more at electronicintifada.net. Produced by Nora Barrows-Friedman, Tamara Nassar, and Pierre Loisel. Welcome to Electronic Intifada Radio. I'm Nora Barrows-Friedman. On this episode, Israel terrorizes the West Bank. Journalist Zeina Al-Tahan reports on state-backed settler violence in the occupied West Bank.
5: The attacks are happening across the entire West Bank. They are killing Palestinians at unprecedented rates. The settlement and colony in and of itself is violence. The building of the colony in and of itself is violence.
0: On the resistance report, John Elmer looks at the lightning offensive by Ansar Allah and the Yemeni armed forces against Saudi-backed militias.
6: Here they are marching into the towns after conquering the mountains, pushing the forces back, and then here's their captured gear. And it's remarkable to see the number of these light armored vehicles that have been captured. Many of these are Canadian armored vehicles.
0: And Ali Abu Nima explains why recent events in the music industry makes him think that we are at a real cultural turning point.
7: Those who back Israel are becoming isolated and scorned, and Israel and its lobby can feel it. The power of the people is now outpacing the power of Zionist billionaires to silence them.
8: Free Palestine.
0: This is Electronic Intifada Radio. I'm Nora Barrows-Friedman. This episode highlights the news, interviews, and reports from our live stream broadcast on September 17th, 2026. Later in the show, we speak with Zeina Al-Tahan, a freelance journalist based in the occupied West Bank, about Israel's plans, the demolitions and displacement facing Palestinian communities, and escalating state-backed settler violence and terror. But first, the Electronic Intifada's executive director, Ali Abu Nima, brings us news of a pop culture backlash in support of speaking out for Palestine.
7: Something extraordinary happened this week with the U.S. tour of British singer Ed Sheeran, a star so big that Time magazine named him one of the world's most influential people. But he appears to have lost a lot of that shine after siding with a pro-Israel billionaire to fire the rapper Macklemore, one of his supporting acts, for speaking out about Palestine. That prompted every other supporting act to withdraw from Sheeran's current world tour and exposed the political and financial influence of the Zionist lobby. But the censorship failed, and it created a huge pop culture backlash in support of Palestinian rights. I think we may be witnessing a South Africa moment. Artists deciding that accepting the money and carrying on as usual has become morally unacceptable 3 years into the Gaza genocide. So let's talk about how this unfolded. On September 4th, opening for Sheeran at the MetLife Stadium in New Jersey, Macklemore called for a free Palestine and performed his song Hinds Hall, which he wrote to honor student protesters at Columbia University who had renamed a building in honor of Hind Rajab, the six-year-old girl who was murdered so horrifically at the start of the genocide. As Macklemore spoke, he was accompanied by images of Israel's destruction of Gaza. I'm
9: trying to figure out a way to say this all day. One of the reasons why I wanted to come on this tour was because I wanted to stand up here on stages and stadiums across America and say two words that are very near and dear to my heart: free Palestine.
7: And the following night, Macklemore at another venue explicitly addressed Jewish audience members, explaining that opposing Israel's actions, apartheid and genocide, was not an attack on them. He said, "My message is for peace, love, for all human beings to be treated with dignity, respect, and equality." But this message of peace, love, and equality prompted the Israeli-American Council, a lobby group funded by Zionist mega-donors Sheldon and Miriam Adelson, to launch a petition demanding Macklemore's removal from Ed Sheeran's tour. The anti-Palestinian outfit Stop Anti-Semitism attacked his performance, and the pop star Pink amplified the criticism and online rage from pro-Israel quarters. The role of the Anti-Defamation League, another major Israel lobby group, was also significant. On September 8th, its chief executive Jonathan Greenblatt accused Macklemore of demonizing Israel and Israelis. Greenblatt said, "While he may have the right to say what he wants, no matter how grotesque, businesses have every right to decide who they platform." The ADL chief urged stadium owners and venue managers to, quote, demonstrate their values. And all this pressure appears to have had the desired effect. On September 14th, Greenblatt celebrated the outcome. He posted, "Glad to see Macklemore off Ed Sheeran's tour," and falsely accused the artist of demonizing Jews. So what actually went down? Macklemore said in an Instagram post that Sheeran told him on September 7th that Robert Kraft, remember that name, had barred him from the Gillette Stadium near Boston and rallied other stadium owners behind an ultimatum to Ed Sheeran: remove Macklemore or lose access to the concert venues. And Kraft himself confirmed that he had excluded Macklemore from the Gillette Stadium. On September 14th, Sheeran's concert promoter, Messina Touring Group, announced the removal, saying venues would not permit the concerts with Macklemore on the lineup. So who is Robert Kraft? Well, he is the billionaire owner of the New England Patriots, the American football team, whose business group owns Gillette Stadium. He also has a very long history of funding anti-Palestinian causes. Just to give you a flavor, in 2019, he received Israel's so-called Genesis Prize from Israeli Prime Minister Benjamin Netanyahu. The award was celebrating, quote, the theme of combating anti-Semitism, BDS, and other efforts to legitimize Israel. BDS is, of course, the Boycott, Divestment, and Sanctions Movement. And when accepting the award, Robert Kraft said, quote, after my family, there is nothing I'm more passionate about than the state of Israel and my Jewish identity. Kraft donated his $1 million Genesis Prize to Speak Out for Israel, a campaign that awards grants to organizations, including extreme anti-Palestinian groups such as the ADL, Stand With Us, and NGO Monitor, and a whole host of other pro-Israel groups. And separately, Kraft donated $20 million to establish the Foundation to Combat Anti-Semitism, and its launch explicitly linked fighting what he would call anti-Semitism with opposing the movement for Palestinian rights. Kraft's Family Foundation has also been a major donor to Friends of the Israel Defense Forces, an organization that raises money to support Israeli soldiers. It has also reportedly donated to Friends of Eir David, a Jewish settler organization operating in the Silwan neighborhood of occupied East Jerusalem, which has long been a target of Israeli ethnic cleansing and home demolitions of the indigenous Palestinians there. And in 2022, Kraft's company gave $1 million to United Democracy Project, a super PAC belonging to the powerful Israel lobby group AIPAC. Now, I'm sure Kraft thought that his financial muscle, backed by Israel lobby appeals would successfully silence Macklemore and prevent other huge audiences, big stadium audiences, from hearing his Free Palestine message. But the backlash was fierce. Ed Sheeran's response, which was pretty cowardly, was to claim that the concert promoter had made the decision, as if the megastar had no say. He said he tried to negotiate with the venues, including Kraft, and wanted to protect fans and the livelihoods of his touring crew. Those were his justifications. He also defended keeping politics off his professional platform and declared, "I am not complicit," and that he does not take sides. But of course, by siding with Kraft and the Israel lobby and refusing to stand in solidarity with his friend and fellow artist Macklemore, he did take sides, and everyone saw it. And Sheeran's own musicians and supporting acts also took sides, but not his. Every one of the acts that were part of Sheeran's tour withdrew in protest at the censorship of Macklemore, including Sheeran's own backing band. Irish singer Aaron Rowe withdrew, invoking Ireland's experience of colonization and famine. He wrote, "I would lose all respect for myself to carry on as normal." Irish band Beoga, who were playing during Sheeran's own performances, his own backing band, announced their departure from the remaining U.S. dates. They explicitly blamed, quote, "the silencing of Macklemore by Zionist lobbies." Lucas Graham withdrew from his remaining dates and wrote, "Money doesn't give you the right to own the conversation." And Phineas, scheduled for the South American leg of Sheeran's tour, pulled out too. He said, quote, "Artists must not be silenced when they speak up for the oppressed. I stand with Palestine and its people." PACBI, the Palestinian Campaign for the Academic and Cultural Boycott of Israel, thanked those artists and called on Ed Sheeran to stand up to the anti-Palestinian billionaire stadium owners or cancel the complicit tour entirely. A few years ago, something like this would have been a story that was covered in independent media like the Electronic Intifada. I know that because I and my colleagues wrote many of those stories. But this time, the effort to isolate Macklemore generated a huge international story and a backlash about silencing Palestine, and has prompted even more people to speak out. Ms. Rachel Kilani spoke out in support of Macklemore and his message. Congresswomen Pramila Jayapal, Ilhan Omar, even AOC spoke up. Dearborn Mayor Abdullah Hamoud offered Macklemore a city-sponsored concert free to the public. I also want to mention this comment from Palestine Legal, the group that provides legal support for people silenced for speaking out on behalf of Palestinian rights. They wrote, quote, "Ed Sheeran should have consulted Palestine Legal before standing on the wrong side of history." Palestine Legal's litigation director said, "I find it highly unlikely that the stadium owners retained an 11th hour power to veto tour openers expressing support for Palestinians." In other words, the suggestion there is that that would have been a breach of contract, that you can stand up to this bullying, especially if you're a rich, powerful star like Ed Sheeran. But you have to have the morals and the guts to do so, which clearly Ed Sheeran did not have. Those who back Israel are becoming isolated and scorned, and Israel and its lobby can feel it. The power of the people is now outpacing the power of Zionist billionaires to silence them. Already, Ireland's classic hits radio station has dropped Sheeran from its playlist following an outpouring from its listeners. And even if Ed Sheeran's tour limps on, the damage to him is done. He will always be remembered for this, and other artists will heed the lesson. And I think the reaction to his cowardice in the face of pressure will give courage to more artists and ordinary people to speak out. This feels to me like a really significant cultural turning point.
0: That was the Electronic Intifada's Ali Abunima. You're listening to Electronic Intifada Radio with me, Nora Barrows-Friedman. This week on the Resistance Report, John Elmer examines videos documenting the lightning offensive by Ansar Allah and the Yemeni armed forces against Saudi-backed militias that began in early September. The ongoing operation secured their control over Yemen's entire Red Sea coast and the vital shipping route through the Bab al-Mandab.
6: This is the resistance report on day 1077 of Israel's genocide in Gaza, day 202 of Israel's and the U.S.'s war of aggression against Iran. Today, we're going to take a look at events in Yemen. The war between Yemen and Saudi this week escalated. In early July, we covered the Saudi attacks on the Sana'a airport in the Yemeni capital, Saudi enforcing a blockade as part of the 12-year war that Saudi has waged against Yemen. At the time, Ansar Allah and the Yemeni armed forces said that they would meet blockade with blockade and escalation with escalation, and they did just that. Beginning in the first days of September, Ansar Allah and the Yemeni armed forces carried out a lightning offensive that captured six districts across two provinces and more than 5,000 square kilometers along the coastline of the Red Sea, rolling back Saudi-backed forces and driving them inland. The offensive included the capture of the strategic and historic port city of Mocha and several key islands in the Red Sea. They're still fighting in the southernmost tip. The southern giants are still trying to resist the Ansar Allah push. I don't think that will be going on for much longer, but we will follow this story because this seems like this is just the beginning. Ansar Allah and the Yemeni armed forces are now in a position to control passage through the Bab al-Mandab. So far, the Yemeni armed forces have said their target is only Saudi shipping and nothing else. But the 200-kilometer push down the Red Sea coast secures the Yemeni armed forces' control over the entire western coastline. That in itself is not a game changer. They have had weapons capacity to reach deep into the Red Sea from inland and from their control of the north of Yemen. But this is significant strategic gains that are made. This is how they describe the lightning offensive. The Yemeni armed forces launched the military operation on September 3rd. This was a large-scale operation with multiple fronts aimed at expelling Saudi forces from some districts on the western coast, which are committing crimes against civilians and seeking to subject Yemeni territory to Saudi occupation and control. The operation was a success. Despite heavy air cover provided by this Saudi enemy to its forces, it failed to affect the operation. The operation achieved the following results: the expulsion of the Saudi enemy forces from six districts in Taiz and Hodeidah governorates, with a total of 5,400 square kilometers taken. The Yemeni armed forces affirm that maritime navigation is safe for all companies except Saudi ships, for which a ban has already been announced, and we will continue to maintain the equation blockade for blockade, escalation for escalation. They're wielding geography in this battle, the same as the Iranians are in their territory. You can't just wield geography unless you have military acumen as well, and both the Yemenis and the Iranians have demonstrated that, and they share many of the same core weapons. Obviously, the Saudis panicked. They called the chief of central command, the CENTCOM chief, Admiral Brad Cooper, to Riyadh. They got Israeli intelligence involved. They want the U.S. to join the war. Doesn't look like that's what is going to happen. After the 52-day war that the Americans fought with Yemen, it doesn't seem like they have the stomach for going back, because we remember that those aircraft losses, drone losses, near misses of fighter jets, and then fighter jets being dumped into the sea by aircraft carriers evading Yemeni fire, all of that was a foreshadow for the losses that the Americans would experience in Iran. There's already close to 200 U.S. personnel embedded within the targeting cells of the Saudis, and that has been the case going back to the beginning of this war when the Saudis invaded in 2015 and the Americans applauded them for fighting their own war without needing the Americans. But they use all American weapons and they staff their targeting cells with American soldiers deciding who to bomb. The force that was driven out, the National Security Force led by Tariq Saleh, he fled from Mocha, fled to Riyadh, and said that it was noted that this visit by Saleh comes after he moved from the city of Al-Mocha to a safe location to oversee the reorganization of his forces. So he retreated from Mocha, the key strategic port town, and he is where the rest of the so-called U.S.-backed government in exile is in Riyadh, Saudi Arabia. after watching these fighters climb pretty impressively various formations, climbing the sheer rock face. You know, Sun Tzu said, don't fight uphill, but they fought uphill, overran the high point overwatch bases that the Saudis had established with their forces. And so they pushed them over the mountains and into the mainland. And you can see this battle footage straight from the cameras of the fighters. Again, Yemeni military media taking us right into the battle. RPG fire, small arms fire, technicals that they used, heavy machine guns. And here they are marching into the towns after conquering the mountains, pushing the forces back. And then here's their captured gear. And it's remarkable to see the number of these light armored vehicles that have been captured. Many of these are straight group from Canada. Many of these are Canadian armored vehicles. That is a German autocannon anti-aircraft gun that they have captured. There's an Oshkosh MRAP from the United States that has been captured. That is a very useful vehicle. A lot of them have been destroyed. A lot of them have been captured. A Canadian researcher who studies Canadian-Saudi economic relations went through the videos. There's been more than 70 minutes of these videos. And he identified at least 40 straight group armored vehicles from Canada that had ended up in the battle. The other forces basically fled. There was significant fighting. The National Security Forces, Tariq Salah's forces, said that they had lost 500 fighters and 1,500 wounded before they fled. But also, as many of you probably know, the Yemeni Armed Forces shot down an F-15SA from the Royal Saudi Air Force attached to the 55th Squadron that's based out of King Khalid Air Base. And that is the air base that Yemeni Armed Forces have said that the more than 500 airstrikes that have hit Yemen in the last week and a bit, that's where they're based, in King Khalid Air Base in the southwest of Saudi. So they got the jet that is dropping bombs on them, and that jet seemed to have been flying too low and got hit. Suffice it to say, one less Saudi fighter bomber dropping bombs on the Yemenis. The East-West pipeline was built during the Iran-Iraq war as a bypass to the Strait of Hormuz, to the tanker wars that would take place in the 1980s. So it was built for this exact purpose. It's been hyped throughout the closure of the Strait of Hormuz that it's not that big a deal. Saudi can put 7 to 9 million barrels a day through there, but that is not what they actually do, because they have to load the oil on ships, and that loading capacity is something around 3 million. From S&P Global, the Bab el-Mandeb Strait is a narrow choke point around 20 miles wide. Historically, as many as 7 to 9 million barrels a day of the world's crude has passed through it, though Houthi attacks have forced many shippers to reroute since 2023. In August, 1.5 million barrels per day of crude and condensates traveled through the strait, down from 3.4 million in July. And this East-West pipeline has now been targeted, and it's been the target numerous times over the last week and a half. And it has been hit some 9 times along the route with drone strikes, knocking out pumping stations. In order to keep global energy prices at reasonable numbers amid fear of it skyrocketing, the East-West pipeline was supposed to be that solution. It is responsible for 5% of the world's oil supply, and it is now completely shut down. So significant damage that will take months to fix. And months to fix, but if it takes 2 months to get 80% fixed and then it's hit again, this is the kind of situation that the Yemenis have set up for the Saudis. The Saudis have a lot to lose in this situation. So even before this, Saudi exports were down 40% from last year, according to the International Energy Agency. Saudi GDP contracted by 5% in the second quarter alone, according to the Financial Times. And this is just the beginning until Saudi withdraws. But here's Ansar Allah's position, the Yemeni Armed Forces. They said that they would end attacks on Saudi territory and shipping if Riyadh halted its airstrikes, lifted its blockade on Yemen, and stopped backing militias in Yemen fighting Ansar Allah. The Saudis have a lot more to lose than what Yemen has left to lose, the spokesperson said. The current policy is still a blockade for a blockade, aggression for aggression. But Ansar Allah does not have any plans to seize more territory, and said in its recent advances along the Yemen's western coast was the consequence of the Saudis moving their mercenaries inside Yemen to fight us. And that is true. Saudi has been touting for months that they were going to carry out an offensive against Ansarullah in Yemen. And that's why when they bombed the runway and essentially started a war that they're going to lose and are losing a lot. They trying to cover up that they're losing. This is the Saudi Energy Ministry saying that the East-West pipeline has been shut down as a precautionary reason. I mean, you can pick whatever reason your pipeline is not working, but it's because of multiple attacks. So there's the Saudi Energy Ministry admitting on September 11th, 2026, that their pipeline is shut down with no date for reopening. This is from the Saudi Ministry of Foreign Affairs. They say the Ministry of Foreign Affairs expresses the Kingdom of Saudi Arabia's strong condemnation of the targeting of the East-West pipeline in Riyadh and Medina regions by several drones launched from Iraq, which resulted in injuries and damage and is currently being recovered. They blamed Iraq. They did not want to blame Ansarullah. So let's hear from the Iraqi resistance and see what they have to say about this accusation. This was published by the Iraqi Resistance. It says, at a time when we congratulate the proud Yemeni people on their continuous field victories against the Saudi forces and their mercenaries, we affirm that the accusations leveled against the Iraqi Resistance regarding the targeting of the vital Saudi oil facilities last Friday are an honor that we do not claim. At the same time, we express our astonishment at the Iraqi government's haste in adopting these allegations without relying on reliable evidence or concrete investigations. And then they go on to welcome an Iraqi investigation because it wasn't them that carried out that attack. So the Saudis don't want people to know that it was the Yemenis that destroyed the pipeline. It's not just the pipeline. All of these installations, this is Aramco's, Saudi Aramco, the Saudi national oil company. This is their Jazan refinery and storage facility. And you can see these tanks, at least three storage tanks being destroyed. Probably more. And we've seen many of these. Just yesterday alone, dozens of ballistic missiles and drones were fired at the Aramco Yanbu installation. So that is where the pipeline is supposed to be shipping, if it was working, would be shipping out of Yanbu. But Yanbu itself is being targeted. They targeted the fighter jets at King Khalid Air Base, the air base that carried out the bombings on their country. So they're shooting down the fighter jets and they're hitting the bases, air bases, with ballistic missiles. And they say these operations will continue until the aggression and siege by the Saudis ends. So they've made this all very, very clear, the road ahead. And the chief energy advisor at Gulf Oil said to expect staggering increases at the pumps basically any day now. It was noted that U.S. motorists have already paid $107 billion in extra fuel costs, and this is just beginning. And the reason it's just beginning is because there was three pillars that held up the global oil supply thus far, such as it is. It was that China cut its imports by 50%. It was that countries tapped down their strategic reserves. They basically tapped them out, literally, virtually. And so that's off the books now. And now the East-West pipeline, which was the third pillar, is now offline and will be potentially offline for several months, analysts say. Again, we don't know. It's very difficult to find those parts, to get the parts, replace them, get them in the field. A month, 2 months does not sound like something that is an impossible timeline. And any further attacks just escalate that timeline. So this is something we'll obviously keep watching. It's obviously tied to the war in Iran, but this part is truly a Yemeni story. This is not what you read in the corporate media that Iran told them to go and do. This is a Yemeni front. It's Yemenis acting on their own. But of course, in the context of the war in Iran, it adds extra strength to the resistance to the U.S.-Israeli project in Iran as well. So this has been the Resistance Report on day 1077 of Israel's ongoing genocide in Gaza.
0: That was the Electronic Intifada's contributing editor, John Elmer. You're listening to Electronic Intifada Radio with me, Nora Barrows-Friedman. And now, Ali Abunima brings our attention to the West Bank as he introduces our next guest.
7: Last month, Israel's so-called housing ministry opened a bidding process for more than 1,200 units for settlers in E1, an area east of occupied Jerusalem. Successive Israeli governments have pledged to build an E1, but have faced international pressure not to do so. At least 18 Palestinian Bedouin and herding communities, around 5,000 people, live in the area. Israel building settlements there puts them at severe risk of forcible displacement. The bidding period closes 1 week before the October 27th Israeli elections, which Israeli liberal Zionist settlement watchdog Peace Now called a last-minute maneuver to sign contracts with contractors before the elections so that it will be much harder for the next government to cancel the construction of the new settlements. If Israel does build new settlements in E1, it will isolate the northern and southern parts of the occupied West Bank from each other. This comes amid a backdrop of Israeli settler violence hitting an all-time high, according to the UN Human Rights Office. Settler attacks have killed 50 Palestinians and injured more than 4,600 between January 2023 and December 2025, including deaths and injuries inflicted by Israeli occupation forces during those attacks. By mid-July this year, settler attacks had killed another 18 Palestinians and injured almost 900 this year, with further deaths and injuries since then. This has prompted Western governments to launch a wave of criticism of what some are even calling settler terrorism, using the racialized terminology that is usually reserved for Palestinian resistance. Last week, Britain and several other European countries announced a ban on trading in settlement goods while affirming continued trade with Israel as a whole and condemning the boycott, divestment, and sanctions movement. Critics say that these measures are the bare minimum and are largely symbolic. Joining us now to talk about the situation in the West Bank is Zeynep Tahan, a freelance Palestinian journalist based in the occupied West Bank. She has more than 10 years of experience covering Palestine as a print and video reporter. Welcome back to the Electronic Intifada live stream, Zeynep.
10: Thank you for having me.
0: So good to have you. Thanks, Zeynep.
7: Thanks again, Zeynep. There are developments almost every day in the West Bank that are barely getting covered in mainstream media. What's the latest right now around you?
10: Yeah, so on Tuesday at dawn, Israeli occupation forces raided the city of Ramallah and specifically the neighborhood of Umm al-Sharayat. And while trying to carry out an arrest, which is something that takes place every day, mass arrests overnight, they raided the home of a 54-year-old man, Ziad Jaber, and they shot him dead earlier on Tuesday. So this happened at dawn on Tuesday, and at least 30 Palestinians were abducted and arrested overnight between Monday night and Tuesday morning. This is part and parcel of everyday life here in the occupied West Bank, with Israeli forces breaking into homes, causing a lot of vandalism and severe damage to property and belongings, and arresting people, abducting them from the middle of the night from their homes while children and families are sleeping. And just a last note, there's been also demolitions at least two homes in occupied Jerusalem, and Beit Hanina were demolished this morning alongside other structures for livelihood for Palestinians across the occupied West Bank. And these are things that happen on a daily basis. It's important to note these are everyday policies that never stop, Ali.
0: And just in the last few days, you wrote a report for the Electronic Intifada about these demolitions around occupied Jerusalem. And you specifically focus on what's known as E1, the last significant open space between Jerusalem to the west of it and the mega settlement colony of Male Adumim to its east. Can you talk about this acceleration in home demolitions and land?
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1: This is Suki Wessling of The Babblery. I interview women at all stages of life about how their gender intersects with their work and worldview. One theme that comes up a lot, of course, is motherhood. Motherhood is part of how any culture sees any woman, whether she chooses to be a mother or not. Unlike men who face no particular cultural pressure to declare their relationship to fatherhood, women's fertility and child-rearing choices echo throughout their lives. Recently, there's been a lot of chatter in the news here in the U.S. about the falling birth rate. It seems like more women than ever are choosing not to be mothers or to delay motherhood. Their reasons are complex and individual, of course, but the effect on our society will be shared by everyone. Coming up, you'll hear a montage of voices speaking about

0: was like 22, 23, and decided this is what I have to do. That I don't have a choice. And I had that law practice for 6.5 years, and that's the practice that sustained me. And then you have the biological clock running because I thought, well, maybe I want to have a child or two. But how do you do that when you're starting your law practice? You just bought a building, you have a mortgage, and you have law school loans. And yet I figured that out. And I had my daughter number one when I was 25, and then daughter number two when I was 30. And it was hard.
1: LaDoris got a call from a judge who was looking to diversify the bench, so she shifted to a new job with two children and a failing marriage in tow.
0: When I started judging, my little one, the youngest one was 2, and the older one was maybe 7. So by then, toward the end of that, by 1986, I was divorced. So I was really a single parent raising 2 daughters.
1: Karen Tamarius, founder of a nonprofit called Smart Politics, had 3 babies in quick succession and then decided, as one does, to go to medical school. With 3 children still in diapers, she relied on family help and strict scheduling to make it work.
2: By that point, I saw my education more as a job than I did as like this fully as my life, I guess. I had a certain distance from it that people who have gone straight from college into medical school, I don't think have. So it just kind of consumes them. For me, because I had kids, I was like, okay, to the best of my ability, I'm going to make going to medical school a 9-to-5 job. You know, I'm going to go to my classes, I'm going to study, but I'm going to try to be available for my kids at the end of the day, you know, after 5 o'clock.
1: Like Karen, artist and writer Enid Baxter Rice had to compact her work in order to fit in mothering. During the COVID pandemic, this need to compact led her career in a whole new direction.
3: I went to a faculty meeting, and in the faculty meeting, everyone was talking about how our department needed a strategic plan, and people were really, you know, discussing it. And I really wanted the conversation to end because I was also helping my young children do Zoom school at the table at the same time. And I thought, well, I'll just say it. I was like, I can just write it up for you guys if you want. I can make a Google Doc and you can put what you want and I'll write it. And everybody just sort of said, great, you know. And I got off the meeting and I thought, why did I volunteer to write a strategic plan and make a Google Doc? Like, what was I thinking? And then I thought, I need a personal strategic plan. So instead of writing the department strategic plan, which still to this day has not been written, I wrote my own.
1: Independent filmmaker Brooke Berman had her child in middle age and says that she had no role models to speak of, so she had to make it up as she went along.
4: I had 2 or 3 girlfriends who'd had babies 2 or 3 years before me, and they were working really successfully in television. So I assumed that my career would just blossom and go on as it always had, except that I didn't want a full-time nanny. The only way your career is going to go on as it has been and blossom is with full-time childcare. And because I was 41 with 1 child and a dead mom, I didn't want full-time childcare. I just wanted to have the experience. You know, I would tell people it was like Outward Bound when they drop you off in the wilderness and there's no map. And I had no idea where I was half the time. I had no idea who I was half the time because I knew myself in these very particular ways.
1: Writer and co-founder of An Economy of Our Own, Ricky Gard Diamond, was on the leading edge of middle-class women in the 70s who found out that working as a single mother didn't add up.
5: And if you're not doing well, it must be because you're not managing your money very well. There's something wrong with you. That kind of thinking affected me when I was a divorced mom with 3 kids. I had $50 a month in child support, and I still could not make my budget add up. Shame of shames, I ended up having to go to the welfare office. I was working full time. I was going to school, but I couldn't make my budget work, and I needed help and knew it just to feed my kids. I thought there was something terribly, terribly wrong with me.
1: Sometimes, Looking at

0: the reality of mothering, some women choose not to. Doula educator Anne Wallen of Maternity Wise International found herself pregnant at 17.
1: My first baby was born when I was 17. So when I was pregnant with her, I knew that I was not ready to be a mother. And I had very close friends that I had grown up with who had been trying to have a baby for some time. And she had actually babysat me when I was little. They were our next door neighbors for as long as I could remember growing up. And I chose them to adopt her.
0: Women's healthcare pioneer Merle Hoffman was well off in a stable marriage when she opted for abortion.
2: I was married. I was married. I had all the accoutrements. I had the apartment. I had the husband. I had, you know, but I knew in my heart that I couldn't give the time and effort. And I remember, you know, putting my hand on my stomach and saying, "It's not time. I'm sorry, little one."
0: The fact that she opted for abortion was made all the more significant because Merle had started one of the first standalone abortion clinics in the United States, Choices Women's Healthcare, just after abortion was legalized in New York State.
2: The impact of that, you know, has had a lot of different expressions in different ways that I really can't define. You know, you know, I had to go through it in a way like a rite de passage. You know, it was almost like now I'm laying my body down here too, you know, so I'm part of this.
0: Merle sat at the side of the first woman who came to her clinic for an abortion, and she realized that whether or not to carry a child was the most powerful decision that women make.
2: And as she was laying there, I had this epiphany that this is the most powerful decision a woman can make. And at the same time, she's at her most vulnerable. Now, why is it powerful? Because she's making a decision whether or not to bring another life into the world. So I was never one to say, you know, it's just blood and tissue. It's not just blood and tissue. If you don't have the abortion in 9 months, you usually give birth, okay? So you are making a decision to terminate this growing fetus. And that is an extremely powerful, it's a life and death decision.
0: Feminist historian Ruth Rosen put off motherhood for her career, but found herself enthralled with it when she married a man with teenage children.
3: I think it became very clear to me as a historian and as a feminist that while we wanted it all, we never assumed that we could do it all, that we needed the government and we needed the men, and that's not going to happen. I understood that. So when I was teaching and trying to get tenure, it was the last thing on my mind to try to have children at the same exact time. And most women who did that didn't get tenure because you just can't split yourself like that. And I think later when I had two stepkids that I raised and then five grandchildren that I played with endlessly, it was wonderful. I got to have the experience of, I taught two kids how to get through high school and college, and I taught five grandchildren how to play and be kind to each other and organized all sorts of playthings. So I had that at a time that was really wonderful and when I had the time to do it.
0: Mothering, whether women choose it or not, has a fundamental effect on how we see the world. Judge LaDoris Cordell committed herself both to her girls and to her career, and mothering changed the way she saw her job.
4: I just went all out. I was there for them. I never missed a school program, their after-school sports. And it made me very aware of how hard it is to do all of this, but at the same time, understand that when other people came into my courtroom, eventually over the years when I started doing family court and divorces, it informs how we think about people. It discourages stereotyping. When people come in and they're tired and they're upset, you get it because you've felt that way at some point in your life. And I was determined to be super mom and to make sure my kids knew they were loved and that it was important that they get their education. And they've done very well.
0: Karen Tamarius developed a method of facilitating difficult political conversations. Her method was deeply informed by what she learned as a mother.
5: I use a lot of what I've learned as a mother in my work. And I think a lot of it comes down to distinguishing behavior from the person. knowing, like, people behave all kinds of ways, and it isn't a reflection of who they are. So acting out is a very common thing in children and in adults when it comes to politics. And when a child acts out, it doesn't mean they're a bad kid, right? They are just as good and worthy of love. And honestly, the same comes down to adults when it comes to politics. They act out and call each other names and say horrible things to one another and sometimes propose horrible policies. But ultimately, when it comes down to it, we're just human beings, and we're all pretty decent.
0: Parenting used to be seen as an authoritarian relationship, exactly the sort of relationship that Karen says we want to avoid if we're trying to be politically persuasive. Modern parenting, however, offers concepts that help Karen keep a political conversation from going off the rails.
5: And I guess the other thing is understanding what it takes to set boundaries. Like, setting boundaries for children really isn't that different from setting boundaries with adults. We understand kind of intuitively that we need to do it for children, you know? Mm-hmm. No, that isn't okay. You know, you can do this and you can do that, but you can't hit your brother. And a lot of times it's the same with adults. You know, if I get into a conversation with someone and they start hurling insults and impugning my motives, you know, I set boundaries. I say, hey, I really want to have this conversation with you, but I can't do it if you're attacking me, you know, calling me names and questioning my motives. But if you're willing to stay within those guardrails, let's do this. And I promise I'll do the same for you. That isn't that different from what we do with kids.
0: On Wings, I'm Suki Wessling of The Babblery. You're listening to interviews with women about how becoming, or not becoming, a mother changed their perspectives and gave them new tools that they can use in their careers. Filmmaker Brooke Berman speaks of the humbling experience of taking on a life-or-death job that she hadn't planned on and had no model for.
3: Oof. Well, motherhood taught me everything. I mean, I was 41 when I had my son. I didn't know that I was going to be a mother. I had thought about it maybe a little bit in my 20s, but I never felt ready. And in my 30s, I was mostly single. And, you know, every now and then I would have like a, maybe I'll have a baby with that person moment. But it was never genuine. It was never foundational. I wasn't somebody who always knew I would be a mom. And in fact, I'd had a very complicated relationship with my own mom. I'm the only child of a single mother, and had spent a great portion of my 20s separating from her, right? Becoming an individual. So I didn't feel I had a lot of models. And it was really humbling in every way. I was lonely. I was tired. I was irritable. I wanted to be a good mom to my son. But being a mom definitely taught me how to set limits in a way I didn't know in my life. You know, I had been pretty laissez-faire with most relationships, and suddenly I needed to cultivate a really firm no.
0: Environmentalist Shilpi Chotre describes how she was extremely driven and focused in her career, but she couldn't find a way to give herself the room she needed to make changes in her life. And then having a baby forced her to consider how she wanted to spend her precious non-parenting time.
6: So very practically speaking, I had to think about, okay, you know, what are the things I'm kind of good at? And what are the things I'm not so good at? And where do I think I can make the most impact? And for me, you know, I've always been a communicator, whether it's speaking, writing, the research to do the speaking and writing, you know, it all kind of came together. And also the ability to build bridges. So that's where I wanted to focus.
0: Shilpi also found that her child brought her out of her bubble and amongst the sort of people she'd never been able to reach. Spending time with them helped her do her job even better.
6: And the other gift that Zebi gave me was when I was on maternity leave, I talked to a lot of other mothers. I just got connected to, moms in the neighborhood. We would take walks with each other, social distanced walks, because it was still COVID. And they would be like, well, what do you do? And I'm like, well, I work on plastic. And they had no idea that plastic came from oil. They didn't understand the term racial redlining and how that kind of played into it. They didn't understand why just banning the bag wasn't enough. And so that it was a bit of a wake-up call, because I think when you're in movement spaces, you're so hyper-fixated on an issue and you just think everybody's aware of this, is what everyone's listening to. And it really forced me to start thinking about what kind of media people listen to, what they have access to. Are we making things relatable? And just doing my own research there. So yeah, in two ways, that really shaped, I think, my next steps and sort of even where I am now.
0: Mothering taught filmmaker Brooke Berman that setting limits was a challenge for her. As a director, that challenge was a liability that parenting helped her overcome.
7: I remember the first time I babysat, I was in college, and I said to the kids, my roommate and I were sharing a babysitting job, and on my night, I would say to them, so it's like 9, do you guys want to go to bed? And they would say, no, and I wouldn't know what to do. And my roommate said, well, honey, you're supposed to just tell them they have to. You're supposed to just say, now you go to bed.
8: Mm-hmm.
7: And that's still hard for me as a director. I don't want to tell people what to do. I want them to come in with their impulses and us to all find it together. And mm-hmm. So I still work on being able to say to people, now it's time to go to bed. Put the camera over there and come at it from this angle mm-hmm. because I told you to. Right? I never thought I'd be a because I told you to mom. Mm-hmm. But sometimes it's just because I told you to.
0: Mothers are called upon by their children to enter spaces they'd never considered before. For artist and writer Enid Rice, a request made by her daughter was life-changing.
9: I think part of what helped me to figure out how to listen to myself was, I mentioned my 18-year-old is autistic, and she said to me, she really wanted me to get evaluated. And I never expected to be diagnosed with autism, but I was. And so, and it's probably part of why it took so long for her to be diagnosed is that I saw her doing stuff and thought, oh, that's normal. but also as someone from Generation X who's female, who grew up in, a more traditional rural area, you really learn how to ignore how you're feeling so that you can fit in and you can smile and you can make other people happy. And so I guess for women, my age and older who are sort of usually find out either because their child is diagnosed and their child asks them to do it. And of course, we're like, of course I support, your truth.
0: Healthcare pioneer Merle Hoffman, who earlier described how she'd had an abortion when she was very focused on her career, chose to adopt a child from Russia at the age of 58.
2: That adoption for me was the most profound spiritual psychological thing that I did, because it was finally the time when I said, okay, I've spent all these years growing myself, being mother to myself and whom I'm becoming, me. And then, I thought, well, I know what the love of parents is, lovers, friends, family, but I don't know what the loving of a child is, which they say is unconditional. So I wanted to experience that kind of love. I didn't want to be loved. I knew what that was. I wanted to experience that kind of love.
0: But like many mothers, Merle was faced with, as she says, the full being that she was presented with. Our children challenge us not only to learn to love differently, but to learn to love parts of them that we might dislike in another person.
2: I always thought, I'd love to have a little girl, to walk beside me, and I could talk philosophy, and I could train her to do this. It's like a Renaissance prince. She didn't fulfill any of it because she was in a Siberian orphanage, and I adopted her when she was over 3 years old. And she, like so many of these kids, because there's so much alcoholism and problems, she has a lot of challenges. Mm-hmm. So she's very resilient, but she's certainly not what, you know, my projected dream of an, you know, a little clone. It was very, very, very difficult.
0: Yeah.
2: But it was the most important, taught me humility, which I never, you know, and really what it means to love another being that doesn't reflect you in the way that your ego would like to see yourself.
0: I interviewed two women who raised children with mental health diagnoses. I was originally connected with them because I had my own child with developmental issues that manifested in highly unusual and difficult behaviors. But unlike my child, who has successfully launched, Rebecca and Wendy are mothers to adults who are not yet self-sufficient. Here's Wendy talking about how she got so enmeshed with her child that allowing her some independence in adulthood has been difficult.
8: That enmeshment and that dependency spurred a lot of other challenges in our relationship for both of us personally and for us still today in our relationship. It's like, how do you see someone separate from yourself and accept them for their challenges and all of those gifts that they also have, because they come together, they're embedded together. She probably wouldn't have the insights and the funniness and her strengths today if she didn't have all of those challenges to overcome. And so that's where I find myself today, of just reminding myself, don't step in, don't give an opinion, don't ask questions. Let her be who she is 100%.
0: Any mothering experience results in some sadness. But for Rebecca, whose adult child may never fully realize their potential, there is an abiding grief that is tempered by the joy she remembers in having her own baby.
10: I think one of the things that became really hard is when that realization, when that joy is turned to some sadness that this child is not going to be who you thought they were going to be, that there is grief in, you know, the loss of what you thought you were going to experience. But yet I still can look back at those days and remember with, you know, a great smile that those moments were real and really important to me, although the path has been really challenging ever since.
0: Women who have strong relationships with their mothers are given a gift that many take for granted. Writer Joan Gelfand had an intense relationship with her own mother after her father died when she was a child. She fled the household as soon as she was able, and she says that she realized how difficult her mother's job of raising two girls alone really was once she became a mother herself.
11: My mother lost her mother when she was two. She was not raised in a happy, functional home. I would just say the older I get, the more I realize how clueless she was about how to create a life. I mean, mothers and daughters are complicated. I think you have children.
0: Joan, like Brooke, felt ill-equipped to mother, given that she didn't feel she had a role model. She turned to other women, made a best friend, and from there found her husband.
11: How I met my best friend was actually in a mother's group. I had my baby while I was living with another woman. And, you know, I didn't know any other moms. So this woman was putting together mother's groups in Berkeley. And I met this woman who became my best friend. We raised our kids together. And I met her cousin.
0: Although mothering isn't necessary for every woman to thrive, women who do become mothers, whether biological or adoptive, universally find that the experience changes them deeply. Part of that is how deeply our bodies are intertwined with children, whether or not we birthed them. Doula educator Anne Wallen started her mothering life as a teen who gave up her baby for adoption, but she went on not only to have five more babies, but to work to help women have positive experiences in their own births. Anne has known more new mothers than most of us ever will, and has known them intimately. She learned from the women in her own family that women need to trust their own bodies.
1: I was raised by women who I don't want to call them feminists because I don't think any of them would consider themselves feminists, but they really understood nature and just mothering and trusted and believed in the body.
0: Women's bodies, Anne says, become more deeply connected with the bodies of children.
1: You know, we're wired for connection. So understanding those feelings that you have when you hear your baby cry, or even when you hear somebody else's baby cry, if you've ever breastfed a baby, you know what I'm talking about. You're in Target, you're in the checkout lane, and somebody's newborn in the store somewhere is crying. And all of a sudden you're like, time to feed the baby, you know, because your body will, we're wired to respond.
0: It's a misogynistic trope that women only meet their potential through mothering, but it is a universal truth that humans need connection and thrive through connection with others. And the connection we form through raising children, having small bodies dependent on our bodies, knowing that how we speak with our children will form the way they speak to others, is significant in a way that can't be replicated. When I read about how young women these days often say they don't want to become mothers because it will be hard, I always think the same thing. Yes, it will be hard. Possibly harder than you can imagine, and sometimes harder than you can handle. But it will also be so fundamentally life-changing that once you do it, you will see everything you do shaped by that experience. I'm Suki Wessling of the Babble Ree. Thanks to all the women who have shared their lives and wisdom with me. And thanks to our moms. Thank you for listening.
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15: You need something like a historical telescope to see the roots of the system we're in now. The capitalist phase in history, from my perspective, the capitalist phase is trying to somehow materialize the oldest ideas and utopia of patriarchy, replacing the dependency on women and nature by using technological development to build a new world, a totally artificial world, which would replace nature as such and women as such. And men have to be accustomed to see that life is here, that they are here, they belong to life, and so on.

0: Welcome to Wings, a series of news and current affairs programs by and about women around the world, produced and distributed by the Women's International News Gathering Service. Hello, this is Frieda Worden. For today's Wings program, I interviewed Professor Claudia von Werlhof of Austria.
1: Well, I'm Claudia von Werlhof, full professor for women's studies in political sciences in the University of Innsbruck since about 15 years now.
0: You have some publications?
1: Yes, a lot of publications. The last in English was There is an Alternative, Subsistence and Worldwide Resistance to Corporate Globalization. This was published in London.
0: I know that you're giving a paper at the Conference on the Gift Economy, and the listed title is Capitalist Patriarchy and the Struggle for a Deep Alternative.
1: Yes, exactly.
0: You talk about globalization, and you also talk about capitalist patriarchy. Are these the same thing?
1: Well, since about 5,000 years before our time, we have this phenomenon in history that we call patriarchy. From my perspective, patriarchy is the long wave of development, and capitalism is just the last stage of this patriarchal society. You need something like a historical telescope to see the roots of the system we're in now. And I had to do a lot of studies around it. And this is what people normally don't do. Even in the women's movement, the definition of patriarchy is something traditional, outmoded, which is going away now. And nobody has this view on the problem that says that patriarchy is the most modern phenomenon and also technological development is related to patriarchy and capitalism. And the trick of the relationship between patriarchy and capitalism is that the capitalist phase in history, from my perspective, the capitalist phase is trying to somehow materialize the oldest ideas and utopia of patriarchy, replacing the dependency on women and nature by using technological development to build a new world, a totally artificial world, which would replace nature as such and women as such.
0: I can certainly see those elements just looking at even what we've covered in Wings. We've seen agriculture that's being developed where seeds don't reproduce, for example.
1: And this is why this whole ecological perspective on patriarchy is important, because it is mostly a system which is against nature and against a good relationship with nature, which is trying to dominate nature, dominate women, and transform them into a new system all over the world. And this is what I call a delusion. It is going to fail, the system, and this very strange phase we are in now, this neoliberal globalization phenomenon, is leading to a collapse of the whole globe.
0: Wow. You said that socialism is also from the same root. I'm sure that there'll be some people who would object to hearing that. Would you say why you think that?
1: Well, because capitalism is oriented toward technical progress, dominating nature, power over people, money, etc. And you find the same elements in the Eastern socialist societies. But many people from the left are totally patriarchal in their attitudes, and they don't want to have this discussed. This is why one has really to see beyond these smaller historical periods. One has to look with a longer telescope.
0: Now, in your notes for this paper that we're talking about, the paper that's going to be called Capitalist Patriarchy and the Struggle for a Deep Alternative, you talk about a new definition of patriarchy as a war system with a Gnostic worldview, the outcome of the continuous negation of the principles of matriarchal societies. Mm-hmm. So can you talk about patriarchy as a war system and a Gnostic worldview?
1: The Gnosticism appeared some 2,000 years ago, before already the big patriarchal religions existed. But the Gnostic worldview stems out of a system in which already patriarchal domination and classes have come into being by wars. for example, Iraq now, the old Mesopotamia was one of the first big patriarchies in history, from invasion by outsiders who stepped into the Mesopotamian region and took over. And after this system had been established, we call that despotism in history, the reaction of the people was this Gnostic worldview that says that the world is bad because there's so much violence and war and exploitation all around. And we have to relate to the better world, which is another world, that is afterlife outside the real world around us. So I think people were confused, thinking that war and patriarchal social relations would be necessary and naturally there forever. They couldn't see the alternative anymore and didn't want to have to do with this world. So we are suffering from this same Gnostic worldview until today. And it is something like justification of the war against nature, women, and other cultures, to say that the more important things are beyond, are on the other side of life, and what is occurring here is not important. So this is what leaves us with the problem, what to do with this violence we are in this patriarchal world.
0: Let's talk for a moment before we move on about what to do with the violence, about what are these principles of the matriarchal societies that you mentioned are being negated by the patriarchy, the war system, and the Gnostic religious beliefs.
1: Well, I think matriarchal societies, in principle, were the outcome of a long historical development of living in harmony with nature and trying to make the best out of it, and seeing nature as a holy thing. Nature is holy and all life is related. And from this perspective, people invented totally different social relations than those we have today. No problems between gender or problems between classes. I mean, this would have simply undermined the survival of these societies as it does today. It undermines the survival of our society too. But the older societies had a totally different worldview. You can see that still in living matriarchal societies that still are there. And there are even new matriarchal or quasi-matriarchal societies. But we had this Congress on Matriarchal Studies in Luxembourg, the first one. And there were people from all over the world, for example, from Southwest China or from Northeast India or from North Africa. They're still matriarchal societies. And they explained how they live and how they really are in harmony with their surroundings in contrast to us.
0: So would you say that this is also the same thing or a similar thing to the gift economy?
1: Yeah, the gift economy tries to step out of this exploitative system, and not only of exploitation, but also of exchange as such. The whole idea of giving and not of taking is very important. And I mean, the whole world is full of examples of older societies, of contemporary societies. And even in our days, mothers, for example, are giving to the children, for example. Without giving, there would be no life. It's a little bit similar to what we call subsistence economy, where the perspective is a good life for all and not an exploitation of anybody. So an egalitarian society in which people try to live good with one another and not on cost of others. This is an extremely different idea. And I think this gift economy idea is the most radical way to say what has to be different in a new society, in a new economy. Because she says, although Genevieve says that...
0: You're talking about Genevieve Vaughan, who wrote that book on the gift economy.
1: This forgiving. Mm-hmm. She's organizing the conference. Mm-hmm. And it is like, with exploitation, it's like being pregnant. One cannot be pregnant just a little bit. You cannot just exploit a little bit. But it's exploitation or it's not exploitation. And she says one has to return to such a worldview And this gift economy is already occurring, only that we really do not look at it because we don't have the concepts to see it even. It's matriarchy as a second culture within patriarchy, because the matriarchal societies were the normal case in the world. And then they have been invaded by warriors. They have been transformed into patriarchal societies. But still, everywhere you have matriarchal social traditions and relationships, for example, between mothers and children, or between people who love each other and between people who are giving to each other. These are all very old traditions, and they still exist within patriarchal social relations because they are the real fundament of human history. And they have been transformed, they have been negated, they have been destroyed, etc. But they all come up again somewhere and somehow. And I think we should look at that and take it seriously to define the way where we would have to go into another society. This is what we will have to do in a really short run. I think this whole globalization experience is going to be a failure. And within a few years, many people in the world are already in this situation, but also we in the North and in the West will have to think about and to do something about totally new social relations in the society. So if not, we wouldn't survive it anymore.
0: Now, you refer to a lot of different alternative movements, but you speak about two fronts for alternative movements. Would you say what the two fronts are?
1: Yeah, what we call the two fronts. It is the one is we have to defend the life, our lives, against the system which wants to exploit us, which does away with us. I mean, you can see it in neoliberal politics with, for example, this WTO, the GATS, the General Agreement on Trade in Services. These projects are really doing away with the life of many, many people on this globe. So they will have to defend their life against privatization, for example, of the last resources. This is one front. And the other front is one has to face a possibility to build a new world. And this is why I say it's needed a deep alternative. Deep means deep in history, deep in recognizing that it's not only an economical problem, it's also a political one, it's a technological one, it's an ecological one, etc. Of course, they're all related to each other. But we won't do with just considering one of the problems. We have to see how we can have a new relationship with nature, a new relationship between the sexes or genders, with the different generations, a new politics, which is on an egalitarian level, etc. So all this will be a big effort we have to make to get to that new society, because if we don't do that, we will fail again. We will just fall back into the old trap of the system, and this wouldn't do in the long run.
0: Why do you think that these kinds of movements are more successful, as you say, in the South, or more dominant in the South than in the North?
1: We have studied that many years. This whole alternative movement started in the South, in the so-called ex-colonies or in the dependent countries in the third world, etc., because these people have never been integrated, not into the system, but into the positive sides of the system as we have been integrated into it. So they have another interest, they have other experiences, and many of them have even still other traditions they can relate on. Because we in Europe, for example, we have forgotten everything about former matriarchal social relations we had here in Europe too. This is the old Europe, really. And this is totally destroyed, more or less. But for example, in the US, you have the indigenous tradition, and people can relate to that and can do something about it, or like the Zapatistas, for example, in Chiapas, in Mexico. They have this, what they call deep the deep Mexico. So this is the old Mexico in which thousands of years the people lived in practically matriarchal social relations. And we in the north, as we have been, we have gone through industrialization. We have lost most of our traditions. We have lost anything which reminds us of the second culture, the second matriarchal culture within. We don't discuss that. And people still believe and are very faithful in that the whole system will survive and they will have their career, etc., etc. And they are not very sensible, for example, for the question of ecological destruction. For example, if you see that the World Bank is starting with the deforestation of the Congo, imagine this will be the last catastrophe for our climate, and it will destroy one of the last forests, large forests, old forests in the world. Many people don't feel that because they're not living in the Congo. So they say, but this is somewhere else. They don't feel that this is a global phenomenon and they should react on this whole thing. So many of them are still very idealistic, very hopeful. They don't see how dramatic the situation is already. And therefore, my experience is that here in the North, even in the critical movement against globalization, people are split and they think they would maybe a reform would be good or sufficient, or that they would come to power. And then, you know, the old game. And the relations we have now here in the North are already destroying wealth and welfare of the people. And many of them don't see that. They don't see how this is really working, and that it doesn't make any sense to trust into the system anymore. So it is hard for these people because we have had so many advantages, you know. Of course, there are people who had advantages don't want to lose them, or their privileges, etc.
0: Right. So we're going to be the last ones to say...
1: Would understand, exactly.
0: Yes, yes. Mm-hmm. But, all right, so now we'd like to feel somewhat hopeful about the survival of humans and the possibility of moving toward a... back toward a matriarchal relationship with nature, what you call a matriarchal relationship, which means... being in harmony with nature and with each other.
1: But from the word, it means in the beginning, the mother. This means matriarchal. It stems from arche. This is a Greek word. This is beginning, uterus, even where the mother starts a new human life. And nothing else is said by matriarchy. It's not women's domination or something like that. It never existed in history. So arche really means beginning and uterus. So matriarchal society is the society in which mothers and children are in the middle of the society. And now in our society, in patriarchal society, they are really at the margins, really. And we have to think in a non-patriarchal way in order to understand patriarchy, to step out of the system, I mean spiritually, step out of the system and see it from outside like an archaeologist, so to say. So this is, matriarchy is also a concept, a theoretical concept, to understand the difference and from there to see where we have to go. Because from within patriarchy alone, we would never see where to go. Or within capitalism, I mean transforming everything into money. Everything is like money. Imagine the Congo woods are transformed into money. So this is it is mortal, it is fatal. So we have to prevent it from occurring. But from which perspective can we look at it to see what we have to do? We have to relate to these forests in a way. We have to ask them what we have to do for them so that we can do it. We have to take them seriously. We have to take them as living beings. Not only we are alive, they are alive too. And all that. So it is a real experience and it is a real adventure we have to step into.
0: Have you advice?
1: Advice?
0: Yes.
1: Well, experimenting with this different worldview, experimenting daily and talking to others. We have to try out what it means. if we look at the world with matriarchal eyes and not with patriarchal or capitalist eyes, we have to look at it from the perspective of the tree, for example. We have to look at it from the perspective of the animals and the connectedness between us, all these beings. So we would have a totally different worldview. And from this point on, we would suffer when they are destroyed. We would suffer when the tree is cut, etc. This is what we have to experience, the passion for life. And the way how it hurts if life is destroyed, and it's destroyed everywhere. The whole production process is a destruction process in reality. But nobody does see it because people think that technical progress would lead to an alternative, would lead to a new world, would lead to a second nature or something like that. It doesn't. If they cut the trees in the Congo, they will never grow again. And this would mean that not only all these plants and animals are gone, and also the cultures within, human culture within, and the climate. So we will never, it is irreversible. And all that, to understand all that, is only possible by making so many experiments every day. So what does it mean to look at it from this perspective? What does it mean to look at it from the normal perspective? And so what is the conclusion out of it? You can make a training camp out of it.
0: Mm-hmm.
1: I think that Starhawk and women like her did that, for example, in Seattle. And when they organized around the protests, again, the WTO conference, etc., they made such a training, such a spiritual training to know what to do. This is very interesting. And there are many groups who are in that.
0: All right. These things existed, right? I'm going to play devil's advocate here because it's a very scary situation. The matriarchy existed in Europe, say, and then the patriarchy slaughtered millions of women, right, who had that knowledge in order to impose their, what you call it, the illusion. That they were in control and that they were at the center of things. But we still have these folks who are in control and at the center of things. Can we simply take the spiritual and intellectual ground out from under them and leave them with no constituency? Is that our best experiment?
1: I don't know if I really got what you said. I think I have to explain what I mean by spirituality. I don't mean esoteric or something like that. But by spirituality, I mean nature is not only matter, but it's spirit too. It is all together. And spirituality then means to see that and to relate to that. The living beings around us are speaking to us and we are speaking to them. We have to reconsider to be conscious about that. And what women and children in matriarchal societies, that they are in the center, it means that life is in the center, life and not killing. In our society, killing and exploitation is in the center of the society. In patriarchy, always war has been in the center of the society. What men then developed as their culture. The culture is the care of how to kill and not the care of how to live and also how to die. I mean, death is a natural phenomenon and we have to deal with life and death in a cyclical way. But not transforming death into killing. This is what happened in patriarchy. So we have to go back to the old wisdom that is still there. And this means that when women and children are in the middle of the society, it doesn't mean that men are at the margins, but that men are serving life and not killing and war. So they also serve life as women and children do too. And this is the difference. Is it what you wanted to know?
0: Yes. I guess the last thing I wanted to know was, how do we convince that percentage of the men who don't serve life? Or how do we deal with the fact that they're still there killing people and things?
1: Yes. In matriarchal society.
0: I mean, in this society,
1: yeah.
0: You may not have an answer. I'm not sure anyone does, but I'm looking for it.
1: Yeah. Very difficult. I know that, for example, in my students here, they're the young men, they're a lot of young men now, in the last years especially, who wants to serve life, who try to develop a new identity around that. And of course, I mean, women have done so much in the last years, and the movement, etc. They have done so much for their new consciousness, but men didn't. Most of them have no idea what is waiting for them. And they, when they see, for example, that a society without domination, without classes, an egalitarian society, they cannot even imagine how this would could operate. They cannot imagine who they would be within an egalitarian society, because they are so accustomed to there is the boss and I have to obey, and after that I will be the boss and the others have to obey. They cannot imagine how this would be. So for them, they have a real identity crisis, or they will have, many have already, without knowing what it is. And so this can only be explained by seeing them as members of this whole natural interconnectedness of everybody with everything, so that they would find their place within that. They all have a place within it, but they don't see it because they don't have this idea of what nature around them is. So they don't find their place, they are homeless and so on, and they go out to for an adventure, and they don't see that the adventure is here. They're not out there, and there is no out there. There is no nothing. This nihilism in patriarchy is so important. And men have to be accustomed to see that life is here, that they are here, they belong to life, and so on. And this is what they have to learn. And they have to start, but very quickly, because they didn't do anything in all these years. And in my students, I have a lot of these men who now try to define themselves in a different way, relating to life, to nature, etc. And this is very exciting, very interesting to see. Even my son, I have a son, and he is also on that way. They have to learn a totally new worldview. And some of them are on the way, but very few, I think, until now.
2: 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Her works in English include the book The Failure of Modern Civilization and the Struggle for a Deep Alternative. She co-edited the Canadian anthology Mother Earth Under Threat, Ecofeminism, The Land Question, and Bioengineering. 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That's all one word, maternalgifteconomymovement.org. The Wings sound logo is from Libana's album, A Circle is Cast. I'm Frieda Worden. This is the Women's International News Gathering Service.

tuning in. This is Florence, and you're listening to Rituals for the Not Yet, How Do We Grow Like Trees? 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I am not in the studio right now. I'm recording this from home. I am pre-producing the show and unfortunately can't be live today. And I haven't been live in a while. I hope the next year will change this. But I want to share a recording that I did earlier this year for my friends from Radio Otherwise who were commissioning a session on slowness for their project called Slowing Down to Infrastructures for the Copenhagen Architecture Forum Biennial. And I recorded a little nighttime interview together with Lark Liwalu Hill in Los Angeles. And we've kind of been improvising around the subject of slowness. And I thought that with the days getting shorter and colder, and all of us slowing down, hibernating, or taking care of whatever needs to be taken care of at the moment, this would be a good one to use as a, as an end of year show, because I'm not sure if there'll be another one, but eventually I will be back in the studio and back live. So I hope you enjoy this pre-recorded show with Lark Liwalu. I hope you enjoy listening to us. And the other thing I want to highlight is the music of this show.

0: Okay, now I'm recording.
1: Cool. Wunderbar.
0: Wunderbar. My name is Florence Freitag, and I'm here with
1: Lark Lear Lou Hill.
0: And we are in Los Angeles at the moment. It's
1: in Solano Canyon.
0: Yes. It's Sunday.
1: At my house.
0: Exactly. At your house. It's Sunday 29th of
1: June.
0: At night.
1: Yeah.
0: We have a lot of white noise machines around us. Maybe are not so

0: the moment, but it's been a very hot day.
1: Mm-hmm.
0: And we're here to talk about slowness. It's quite interesting to do that at night, I must say.
1: It makes me sleepy just thinking about it.
0: Yeah, I was wondering if it would be helpful or not. Like to either talk in a very slow way. Yeah, or maybe even just fall asleep during the recording. I did think about that. Do you think it was a slow day?
1: No, not for me. I wish it was slower. Because you are visiting me and you're leaving tomorrow. So all day today, I was wishing for time to stretch.
0: Yeah.
1: To slow down, to have more time with you.
0: Yeah, we've been talking about that in the last days. How much time stretches in different ways. Are things that usually go slow suddenly are very, very fast. Mm-hmm. Because you know that there is an end point to something or a shift or a change, especially when it's a visit.
1: Yeah.
0: Especially, and that's for me, and I've been thinking a lot about that in relation to this recording and in relation to slowness, when you are in a time zone that's not the one you're usually in,
1: mm-hmm.
0: I have the impression everything is slower.
1: Mm.
0: Because it... Yeah, you're out of your usual context and these made up... Because, like you were saying, in the end of the day, what is slow and fast is all is just made up.
1: You actually said that.
0: I said that.
1: Yeah.
0: But I said we because we were talking about it.
1: True, yes.
0: I said that. I think it's made up.
1: It is.
0: I think it's a scheme.
1: It's all relative.
0: It's all relative.
1: And we've also been... I've been talking a lot to people about how time... is warping increasingly these days. We were talking to Amanda about that.
0: A friend of yours, yeah.
1: We visited the other day, yeah. As the pressure mounts and crises accumulate and things seem to move faster and faster, there's so much happening all the time. And during this time that you've been visiting Los Angeles, a lot has happened here in this city, just in 1 month. I can't count the number of conversations I've had with friends where we sort of lose track of how long it's been since we saw one another or checked in, and we say, oh, it feels like it's been so long. That phrase just repeats. It feels like it's been so long when it's only been a week or a month or a couple months. And
0: because so much happens in between.
1: Exactly. So many intense and stressful events happening one after the other in a short period of time. It's really trippy. Because it feels like everything's happening so fast, but it also stretches and slows down time. I was talking to another friend about how I feel we're aging more quickly. Because so much life is packed into such short spans.
0: What do you mean with it slows? It slows stuff down. Well, it slows life down at the same time.
1: Like saying, it feels like it's been so long since I saw you or talked to you. If I say that to a friend who I talked to, you know, like 3 weeks ago or something, oh, it feels like it's been so long. because so much has happened in between, there's a way where that... actually, maybe it doesn't slow something down, but it stretches time. It stretches.
0: I know what you mean. Yeah. Yeah, while you, I was also wondering, while you were talking, if because of, like, the multiplicity of events and of catastrophes and things to deal with is increasing, we feel like we can't afford to be slow anymore.
1: Mm-hmm.
0: Which feels really scary, mm-hmm. or which feels also really unhealthy.
1: Mm-hmm.
0: But then at the same time, this stretch happens that you were just mentioning. And that somehow... That sounds complicated.
1: It's disorienting.
0: Yeah.
1: It's really disorienting, and... Yeah, and slowing down is increasingly important.
0: What do you do when you slow down? How do you know you slow down?
1: Good question. I am aware of my body. That's the main thing. I notice my breathing, like I did just now when I took that breath. I feel sometimes I know I'm slowing down because I'm aware of an active resistance to the impulse towards urgency. So there's actually a sort of a tension in my body and my mind, because I'm actively working against the very common urge to get to the point or get it done or figure it out or move on to the next thing or whatever it is.
0: I know what you mean.
1: Yeah. And that's paradoxical because in a sense it's not relaxing because there's an active tension, but then it's also... It is relaxing. I find relaxing to be challenging.
0: Mm-hmm.
1: So, right now I'm, maybe listeners can hear, I'm rubbing oil on my scars, which is, I wanted to do during our recording because it's one of the ways that I slow down. And the further I get from surgery, the faster I go with my scar rub. I used to set a timer and do it for 10 minutes every time, and I haven't done that in a long time. Now I usually just rub for like 1 or 2 minutes, but I thought this would be a good opportunity to do a really slow scar rub.
0: You can have a 20-minute scar rub.
1: Yeah. Feels good. How do you know when you're slowing down?
0: Yeah, I was just trying to feel into that sensation that you were describing of the tension, and I understand it in the way that I think, I mean, yes, I'm aware of my body, then I know that I am slowing down.
1: Mm-hmm.
0: I've been trying to imagine the situation that you were describing, and I think that happens in situations like talking with someone else and actively feeling that I want, that I'm listening differently, mm-hmm. without rushing to a point, for example.
1: Yeah.
0: And being really curious.
1: Mm-hmm.
0: And maybe the best analogy to that is eating in a way where I really recognize what I'm eating.
1: Mm-hmm.
0: Having the different tastes in my mouth and the different textures.
1: Mm-hmm.
0: That would be a bit the same thing. And it starts maybe as a kind of brain sensation. It's like my brain is also thinking, oh, you're tasting everything. You are doing this thing. You're listening.
1: Mm-hmm.
0: But then the brain shuts down because something else happens in the body that takes over.
1: Mm-hmm.
0: That reminds me of you saying earlier today how you're trying to just treat your brain like anything else in mm-hmm. your body, like the same, on the same level than your big toe or whatever, your kidney and your heart. Mm-hmm. So it doesn't have so much power over us anymore. And I think that has a lot to do with how we perceive slowness and fastness.
1: Mm-hmm.
0: Because we're being like, we're telling ourselves that we are late,
1: mm-hmm.
0: Or early or whatever.
1: Mm-hmm.
0: But these, the categories that we make up that sometimes come from different kinds of pressures that lie outside of us.
1: Mm-hmm.
0: So maybe if we perceive time from the big toe, we'd be slower.
1: Like a Buto practice.
0: Yeah.
1: Uh-huh. Yeah, I really relate to the description of listening being a signal that I'm slow. I think that's one of the easiest ways for me to slow down, because I like people so much that being, and it wasn't always easy, but I really value listening, and I value like being with people and being present with people, and I'm very curious about all different kinds of people, whether I like them or not, whether I agree with them or not. I'm just like, ooh, a person. What am I gonna experience with this person? And so because I'm interested in it, it's easier to be receptive. And I hear you talking about a sort of space of receptivity as a space of slowness. The sort of like, yeah, being able to really receive whatever comes means being very patient often.
0: Mm-hmm.
1: Yeah.
0: Yeah.
1: And I think for me, my brain definitely likes to go fast. And when I'm feeling urgency, it often is starting from a place of mental anxiety. However, when I slow down, when I'm able to slow down, my brain is still going often. It's still like doing the most. It's, you know, coming up with all kinds of ideas and jokes and judgments and, or catastrophes, you know. And it's, as I've gotten older and been in more of a practice of patience, it's like my brain I'm paying less attention to my brain. It's still as active, it's still as noisy, but it's I'm able to like unhook from it a little bit or something, like just sort of let it be going off to the side. Yeah, and it's been helpful to think about my brain, to treat my brain like a, maybe like a child or something. Like, oh, here you go, sweetie. You know, like give it some toys. Make sure it has food.
0: Mm-hmm.
1: Make sure it has an area to play in. with lots of bright colors and sensory textures, you know, like, it's not going to hurt itself. There's no, like, sharp corners. Like, you just, like, let it go. Have the zoomies somewhere else. And so that's also when I talk to my brain, like, it's just another piece of meat, like another part of my body. I'm also talking to it like it's a young thing, which helps me unlearn the conditioning of that, like, the mind over body conditioning.
0: Yeah,
1: it subverts that a little bit.
0: Yeah.
1: And helps me just sort of, like, not even necessarily ignore it, but, like, give it a more appropriate space to run around in while I prioritize moving from my big toe or whatever it is.
0: It makes sense. I like that. I like that idea. It's also, relativizing the power that the brain has, right, over the rest. Do you think slow is thorough?
1: Mm-hmm.
0: Being slow is being thorough?
1: Yes.
0: Thanks. It just reminded me of that when we were speaking. We talked about that before.
1: Mm-hmm. I love the word thorough.
0: Thorough?
1: You have to slow down to say it even.
0: Thorough. Can you spell it?
1: Yeah, it's got so many thorough.
0: Thorough.
1: If it's a one letter off from through. Which I really enjoy. Yeah, because it
0: has a specific texture. Like, it's very... I'm making a blowfish with my with my mouth. It's, like, blown up.
1: Uh-huh,
0: it's got space.
1: It's, like, saturated.
0: Yes, yeah.
1: Yeah, when something moves slowly, it can sink in.
0: Yeah.
1: Not just skate over.
0: Yeah. Yeah, I think I'm not exactly sure, but I think we talked about practice and thoroughness.
1: Mm-hmm.
0: And the desire maybe to own certain skills or to practice certain skills.
1: Mm-hmm.
0: And often the desire of wanting to go fast within that, to be... to be achieving many of them, maybe to learn a lot.
1: Mm-hmm.
0: Or in the way that that I like to go just once away and carry everything that I can carry in one.
1: Mm-hmm.
0: But then maybe something will break down and I want to go fast
1: mm-hmm.
0: and get from A to B mm-hmm. while balancing 50 things in my arm. But the outcome will be different
1: mm-hmm.
0: if I do it slow and thoroughly.
1: Mm-hmm.
0: And then it sustains longer.
1: Yeah.
0: And that's probably the same thing for everything. I mean, now I'm thinking of movement building and of
1: mm-hmm.
0: Resistance building and how often these things go fast, but then also crash hard, but we also need to go fast.
1: Uh-huh.
0: Or we think we need to go fast because the world is fast, and I don't know, fascism isn't slowing down.
1: Right.
0: So I'm like, how can we be thorough and slow,
1: uh-huh.
0: knowing that, things are escalating.
1: Yeah.
0: And I feel like these little these little everyday things, these little analogies that we're just talking about are good, are just good examples for that.
1: I'm thinking about when I got the truck stuck on the side of the hill a couple weeks ago. Feels like so much longer to that.
0: It's a week ago.
1: Was it?
0: Yeah.
1: Oh my god. I was driving this big pickup truck, borrowing from a friend to move some boxes around, and we unloaded the truck on the side of a steep hill, and then instead of just driving down and back around the hill to park the truck, I wanted to save time by turning around in the neighbor's driveway in the middle of the hill. And I didn't know the truck well enough, and the hill was too steep, and I ended up getting the truck stuck in the neighbor's driveway against a sharp wall, and one of the wheels came off the ground, so we couldn't reverse the truck. And it was very stressful. And it took like 2 hours to figure out what to put. We were trying to put all this different stuff behind the tire to make it gain traction so that we could reverse it, and it's burning rubber, almost started a fire, like almost flipped the truck over. Like, it was so much more work than if I had just listened to my intuition, let myself be thorough and slow, and just driven down and back around the hill, which would have taken all of like 5-10 minutes, but instead we were 2 hours and many materials.
0: Many burnt materials later. Yeah.
1: It was fine, if anyone's wondering. The truck was fine, the neighbor's driver was fine. But it was, a good example of what can happen when you try to cut corners. Mm-hmm. And what you're saying about movement work makes me think about, I don't know, it's so ubiquitous, this issue in movement work, and especially in majority white spaces. And it's really sad and hard to work against that pressure of urgency, and to, because I think that it takes a sort of commitment and preparation, right? Like a preparation to have a daily practice of organizing in small ways with your neighbors or whatever, means that when an emergency hits, you're able to move quickly while still being thorough. So few of us have those networks in place or that practice in place, and all the emergencies are hitting, and so it feels like the only option is to go fast. But the emergencies are going to keep coming, and there's no better time than now to start with the slow work. There's also something about moving slowly through crises which requires a capacity for grief. Just knowing that there are so many losses, we will continue to suffer losses, whether that's the devastating loss of lives and human and beyond human, you know, ecosystems, as well as the small losses of like a dream that you had for how you might spend your summer, or the ability to purchase a musical instrument, you know, whatever it is.
0: And grief moves very slowly.
1: Yeah, and grief also takes time.
0: Yeah.
1: And it takes up space. So I think a lot of people have the experience of like realizing we need to slow down, trying it out, being flooded with grief, and then not having the example or the faith to know that actually moving through the grief will get you to the slow and steady practice. And so a lot of people give up at the grief because it feels just too heavy or too big or too unending.
0: Mm-hmm.
1: And it's true that there will always be more, but it also passes and moves like waves.
0: Yeah, very much.
1: Yeah.
0: Before I say this, I want to flag that maybe it's, we can hear in the recording that there is some helicopters moving over the house, and those have been in and out since 3 weeks.
1: Mm-hmm.
0: Maybe those are the helicopters from Los Angeles police, who are stationed just next door, in Elysian Park, where we are. And so I think they are quite, I think you can hear them through the walls. But yeah, what you were saying about grief and slowness makes me think that we are also not waiting for each other.
1: In our grief.
0: Yeah. But also in general, mm-hmm. I think, waiting for someone to be ready.
1: Yeah.
0: To go out of the house.
1: Mm-hmm.
0: To walk along the street. We're not waiting for elders.
1: Mm-hmm.
0: We're not waiting for kids.
1: Mm-hmm.
0: We're not waiting for people who move slower, who have different abilities.
1: Mm-hmm.
0: And yeah, I think there is this, as a saying from disability justice, where you move at the pace of the slowest
1: mm-hmm.
0: part of your group, of your collective, or whoever you are. And yeah, I often think about that,
1: mm-hmm.
0: like moving at the speed of the slowest person.
1: Mm-hmm.
0: Which in the end will make us all arrive.
1: Yes.
0: Instead of just having the first 10 runners.
1: Yeah.
0: Arrive.
1: Or maybe it means that none of us will arrive, but at least we'll be together on the way.
0: Yeah. Maybe there's no goal.
1: Maybe the journey is really the whole point. The friends you make along the way.
0: Yeah. Do you know the it's a French, I'm sure you know, a French fable,
1: uh-huh.
0: From La Fontaine, the turtle and, is it the turtle and the rabbit?
1: Oh yeah, the tortoise and the hare. That's
0: yes.
1: one of my favorites.
0: Yes.
1: I think about that all. It was one of my favorites as a kid too.
0: Hmm.
1: Yeah.
0: I love that one.
1: Yeah.
0: I can't really retell it, but can you?
1: Yes. There is a tortoise and a hare, and they have a race. And the rabbit, the hare, is very cocky. And they think, oh, I'm so much faster than the turtle. There's no doubt that I'm going to win this race. So they start hopping all around and looking at different things and just behaving in a very egotistical manner. Meanwhile, the tortoise, the turtle, sets their eye on the goal and plods along steadily towards the finish line. And because the rabbit is so distracted, it doesn't notice that it actually loses the race and the tortoise gets there first. Slow and steady wins the race is the moral of the tale. That was the fable that I told in my sign language class. We had to translate a fable.
0: Oh, that's beautiful.
1: It was very fun, yeah.
0: Yeah.
1: I think about that one a lot.
0: Being a beginner also makes you learn about slowness.
1: Mm-hmm.
0: Just thinking about learning a new language like sign language, or learning anything new.
1: Yeah.
0: And how impatient I am mm-hmm. when I learn something new, because I want to know it already, or maybe I think I know intuitively, or I don't have time for really sitting down and learning it. And this feeling of being a beginner can be so uncomfortable. Because we're not kids anymore. You're an adult. You need to own certain things, or you need to own what you do, and have arrived at something already.
1: Yeah.
0: And slowness within that is so negatively connoted.
1: Uh-huh.
0: I have the impression that's why a lot of people don't learn anything new.
1: Uh-huh.
0: Or often, maybe are scared of that also.
1: Yeah, it takes a lot of courage. Yeah. Yeah. Definitely. That makes me think about being late, which is different than being slow.
0: Yeah. Right? But it's like, often put together.
1: What is the word for interdependent slowness and lateness?
0: Are you a late person?
1: Very much. I'm always late.
0: Mm-hmm.
1: And I'm consistently like 5 to 10 minutes late, maybe 15.
0: That's okay.
1: Yes, it used to be more dramatic because I had a lot of shame about being late. And so I would be more avoidant, more procrastinating, and also less communicative. So maybe I'd arrive 2 hours late, maybe I'd say that I was going to be on time, and then I'd be half an hour late. You know, like, I was just much less reliable because I couldn't bear to look at my own pattern.
0: Mm.
1: So I was always overestimating my ability to arrive on time, and therefore lying to people about it, and then that just made me feel more shame about it. After many years of working through that and releasing a lot of shame, I think I'm a really reliable and consistent person now, mostly, and I know that if someone's really my friend, they know that I'm gonna be 5 to 10 minutes late, and I always send my ETA. And I also try to trick myself all the time by planning to get somewhere half an hour early. You know, so I have my patterns, it's predictable, and I feel very little shame now about running late habitually. I feel a lot less shame about being slow to prepare to leave the house, or leaving the house and then forgetting a thing, going back, leaving again, forgetting another thing, going back. Just having this sort of, like, that's just how I move. But I've accepted that in myself, and it's so that makes it a lot easier to be honest and therefore reliable with the people I'm going to meet at whatever time. Yeah,
0: honesty changes that. I think if you're not trying to be something else or someone else, then it's way better than saying I'll be on time or not.
1: I was thinking about lateness because of what you said about being a beginner and feeling maybe like too old to be a beginner. And I think there's another type of lateness that's projected on us under capitalism, that if you don't have a career figured out at a certain point in your life, if you're not making a certain amount of money at a certain age, you're late. You're tardy. And you ought to be ashamed.
0: Yeah.
1: And that's a bunch of bullshit.
0: Yeah.
1: But it makes it really hard to, like, to lean into the slowness. And I think also detaching from outcomes is important for being able to slow down and be thorough.
0: Mm-hmm.
1: which often includes some grieving, because we're so attached to so many outcomes.
0: Because we depend on them also. Mm-hmm. I mean, speaking from the perspective of artists,
1: mm-hmm.
0: we depend on outcomes, on showing something, on mm-hmm. finishing a project or whatever. And then, and I think in that sense, lightness and slowness do really correlate,
1: mm-hmm.
0: or are the same thing, especially because there are so few artists who really, I don't know, make it in a big name or
1: mm-hmm.
0: Are known, mm-hmm. and we constantly change and shape shift ourselves into into also learning a new skill, into maybe changing how your art works. And that is different than maybe, I'm gonna say something cliche, but like building your career in a bank and
1: uh-huh.
0: moving up the ladders that we know what a career is.
1: Yeah.
0: And how you build your capital and your money and
1: yeah.
0: and your things. It doesn't work like that.
1: Yeah.
0: And so I really feel like I'm slow
1: uh-huh.
0: in that sense often.
1: Uh-huh.
0: Yeah. And late. Uh-huh. Both.
1: Yeah.
0: And I really admire people who make a big shift in their career.
1: Uh-huh.
0: You introduced me to a friend of yours the other day who has been a musician all his life,
1: uh-huh.
0: and who now takes a big leap into studying psychology.
1: Mm-hmm. To become a therapist.
0: Become a therapist. And with the age of
1: 45. Yeah.
0: And I'm really impressed by that.
1: Mm-hmm.
0: I'm like, by the time you're done, you're nearly 50.
1: Yeah.
0: And the first thing that goes up in my brain is like, that's really late.
1: Uh-huh, yeah.
0: That's gonna be, I don't know, how much time is left. Uh-huh. and that's such a stupid thought.
1: Hmm. It's understandable.
0: Yeah, it is. Also, I mean, I understand where it's coming from. I don't blame myself, but it's sad.
1: Yeah,
0: that this is, and it has many other things in that. I mean, there's tons of ageism in there. It's like, that's gonna be a late career,
1: right? Yeah.
0: It's gonna be slow, because how do you build? You shift your area. You rebuild your whole life.
1: Yeah.
0: We need a manifesto for slowness.
1: Mm. There's, I don't know exactly where this comes from, but I like this slogan, slow is smooth, smooth is fast.
0: Yeah, that's good.
1: Yeah. Slow is smooth, smooth is fast. I find that I repeat that to myself when I am under a deadline and I need to work maybe more quickly than is comfortable for me.
0: Yeah.
1: That's an interesting type of slowness too. As a chronic procrastinator also, I think like procrastination and slowness and lateness and sort of like a very hyperactive brain can, like, all of those things can go together.
0: Mm-hmm.
1: And sometimes I find myself procrastinating because I'm so afraid of being slow or something like that. Like, and again, like, it's changed. I've really worked on this a lot in my life. I'm better at realistically anticipating how long something might take me, building in time for breaks, all of this, but it requires a lot of presence and discipline. And when the task is not super fun, it's more challenging. And sometimes I sit down to do a task like that, and I just feel inside my body like there's all these parts of my body that are just like the rabbit in the race. Mm-hmm, mm-hmm. That are just like, we don't have to do this now. We can do it all in 5 minutes at the mm-hmm. end. Why don't we go look at this other thing? You know, like, it's time to check my phone, or it's time to call my friend, or it's time to, I need another meal. It's time to, I need to stretch right now. You know, like, there's all these little panicky pieces of me that are trying to jump in different directions. And trying to convince the larger body that we're actually so fast that we don't need to take one step mm-hmm. after the other. And that's a real challenge to, and then I think about my breathing. then often I'll cry, you know, yeah. I'll be like, actually, oh, I need to like grieve something. I'll like write something down and burn something or cry. Or I sometimes have a glass of water that I'll tell all my feelings to, you know, whatever. I use my rituals to, in order to get to the tortoise state. And one of the tools that's helpful is saying slow is smooth, smooth is fast. Slow is smooth, smooth is fast. Because that really calms me down.
0: Yeah.
1: Yeah.
0: Slow is smooth, smooth is fast.
1: Mm-hmm.
0: I like that. Maybe that's the end.
1: Sure. We made it.
0: Thank you.
1: We arrived here at the same time. That's nice. Thank you so much for having me.
0: Thanks for being here. Thanks for being slow with me.
1: Anytime.

0: Nische.
1: Thank you.

Hello and welcome to Berliner Runde, hosted by LD. My name is Rosanna, and Berliner Runde is a show that talks to people about what's going on in Berlin, to Berlin-based practitioners, to people passing through Berlin. Yeah, anything connected to this wonderful city that we live in and listen to every day. And LD Host Berliner Runde is an edition founded and hosted by me that focuses on women and female identifying practitioners, creatives living in Berlin, and invites them to come in and talk about their work. And I'm very excited

0: Saturday to have, I can say, guest Berliner, someone who is often in Berlin and is currently in Berlin, the composer and sound artist Tanya Rubio. Tanya, welcome to the show.
1: Hello, thank you so much, Rosanna, for inviting me. I'm so happy to be here.
0: Yeah, and you're originally from Mexico, so it's a far way away, and we're very happy to have you here when you're in town.
1: Thank you. I must say that I'm used now. The 11 hours to travel.
0: Yeah, exactly. Yeah, you are here quite often. And we heard there at the start of the show, we heard one of your compositions, one of your pieces, which is Umwelt. And we heard a nice mix of acoustic instruments and field recordings. And this is a nice introduction to your practice and your work because, yeah, it encapsulates two elements, so to say, of your work as a musician and composer. Could you start by telling us a bit about this piece, Umwelt?
1: Yeah, of course. So for the audience too, let me to explain a bit of my work. So I am a specialized or a deep lover about the sounds of the environment. And I work with biomusic, that is the intersection of art and science with the studies of sounds of non-human beings. So I am mainly interested in these intersections about our relationships as humans with non-human beings and with their habitat. So this piece particularly was made in a Maya community in Mexico, in Yashuna, it's called. And it was made during an artistic residency in 2023. And it was a collaboration between Mexico and Germany with the Acoustic Ecology Lab, which I am the founder and director. And it was supported by the Goethe Institute. And basically we made an exchange between some sound artists from Germany, Sabine Vogel, that is a flutist and sound artist, and Judith Egger, that is a performer and visual artist, and some scientists and artists from Mexico. And we spent some weeks in Yashuna exchanging with the community our knowledge about art, sound, biology. And they exchange with us their deep knowledge about nature and their ecosystems. And this is how my piece was built, and it was premiered in the ADECA in 2024.
0: Yeah, it was premiered here in Berlin, quite far away from where it was conceived, so to say, or thought of and researched and things like that. Yeah. And could you tell us a bit of, like, as a composer, how do you work with the instrumentalists? Is it, I'm curious, like, if you compose, we just heard, like, almost this whole piece, and it seems to like just fit with the field recordings. But is there a phase of experimentation where you try things out and then feedback many times, or do you kind of just work intensively yourself and then deliver like a finished score, or what? Yeah, how's your process working with musicians?
1: Yeah, I mean, this piece was a big challenge to me because it was very focused on this experience in Yashuna. And when we were there, we have a deep connection between the environment and, of course, the relationship with the community that for me is very important to somehow get entangled between scientific knowledge and indigenous knowledge and the environmental knowledge, what the environment tells you. And so the intersection of these three things, I think it's already too much. So one aspect is what I could say, the research, what you can say about this in words, in a concrete aspect of data or specific facts that happen. But another layer is the artistic experience, how we sense, how we relate with this relationality and also with the data that it's very hard and concrete.
0: Yeah. No? How do you communicate to people that weren't there what was there, and this is one like a non-verbal way,
1: exactly,
0: a musical creative way.
1: Exactly. So for me, another layer of the challenge was to somehow transfer this super rich experience to the German audience that is completely distant and far away from this community. And so trying to get into this listening experience, I divided this piece in three parts, let's say. One of these was more about the field recordings, about listening specific environments. So I studied different layers of the environment, from underground sounds to also more soundscape, and also to more focus and specific species. And through this deep listening, I create like a an immersive piece. It's the first part that is, I mean, you didn't listen right
0: now.
1: Yeah,
0: we heard, we should say we heard one part from the
1: exactly.
0: three parts.
1: Exactly. So yeah. Now we listen only the second part. Mm-hmm. That is, was this exchange with Fernando Dominguez, that is the clarinet player, that he was part of the residency. So in this sense, it was easier to communicate because he was listening and he was sharing this experience with me. So we were both together embedded in the environment, in the discussions, in the talks. So there's already like a living experience about this. So this is part of the essential or the core part of the Acoustic Ecology Lab, that we share these experiences. And somehow within this, we create together, we collaborate, we experiment, we discuss. And this is like an important part of collaboration. And there, the third part, it was to make the audience to feel kind of alive, because one aspect that I always reflect is that contemporary music, a lot of times, is not only contemporary music, but music itself is more related to a concert hall, that is like a very specific acoustic place that is controlled. And it's radically different from making pieces outdoors.
0: Yeah.
1: So it creates like a different relation with the space. So I wanted the audience to be more connected to this openness. So I bring the audience outdoors, but relating, of course, with the Berlin space, but also with some aspects of this Mexican soundscape, let's say. So the musicians are coming back and forth with the specific actions and sounds from this soundscape in Mexico, and adding layers, and somehow it creates like a more interactive way of relating with the sounds. And it kind of ended up with the with like a communal soundscape in which I don't want to say a party because it's not the correct word, but I would say like more like a ritual, like a living ritual that is very important in Mexico, took place during this piece.
0: Yeah. Ah, great. Yeah. And yeah, so we should emphasize, we listen to the second, the middle part of this piece. But the and do you see then, I mean, there's a reason then that this piece for clarinet and recordings is the one that you can find online.
1: Yes.
0: I mean, I guess you have to really think carefully, okay, how do I like make my work available after these performances? I mean, after these performances. I think it's great to have things that are part of musical or arts performances, but especially musical performances, because that's my passion, that belong in the live performance. And then it's also interesting to see, like, how do you capture that, or capture is maybe not the best term, but how do you then find a way to then document and share it with people that couldn't be there in the form of recordings? And yeah, I think it's nice to have parts where, that can be shared, like we just listened to on Verd, and other parts maybe that, you know, you had to be there, but not in a exclusive way, more in just some, not everything can be translated to this audio medium necessarily.
1: Yeah. To be honest, yeah. I think that my pieces are not really made only to be audible, because somehow, due to these living experiences in the natural ecosystems, somehow I am more involved with this embodiment of listening, where you can have like the whole experience within the body, get surrounded by many layers of connectivity, and you can listen through more haptic and audiovisual and etc. Mm. So for me, the experience itself with the body, it's very important. Mm. So I would say that the documentations that are online are just a way of sharing, as you said, like a slice of my work, but it's not really as it is for real when you have like the living experience.
0: Yeah, I think that's a lot of, yeah, I think we can, yeah, I think that's a valid point to make and something that we shouldn't forget in this current world of digitization, AI and all these things, that there's something about being in a room together for a performance that, like, you know, people that have rehearsed and trained and worked with a composer or a creator to make this experience, right?
1: Yes.
0: Something about being together and listening to this thing, or this thing, this music, this composition together, right? There's something very, like you said, embodied about it.
1: Yes, yeah. For me, the living experience, exactly that, of living bodies, sharing spaces, is quite important. Mm. So I won't change that.
0: Yeah, great. Yeah, well, I hope though in the future there will be many more performances of your work, especially here in Berlin,
1: so
0: that
1: so
0: me and others listening can come along. Yeah, and how is it this embodied approach, or like, yeah, bodies that listen? Is that also a way that you approach, I don't know if you word this, the collaboration or like the using of sounds from animals or music from animals in the biomusic? Do you also consider them as partners, or how would you articulate your kind of work with let's say animal sounds and nature sounds in through biomusic in your kind of positioning yourself maybe more as a composer?
1: Yeah, for sure. I mean, for me, it's a very important to reflect in the bioethical aspect of this because, for instance, for many centuries, these naturalists travel to natural spaces and take the what they call the specimens, which I find a horrible word, but anyway, and put it in the big natural museums. And somehow now with the sound, we can kind of take traces of a oral memory of a place without hurting or invading the space, and somehow to share these oral memories with other people without being so invasive, you know? So for me, this is important. And it also makes us reflect about these languages, memories, acoustic communication that is super rich because each ecosystem has its own footprint. And somehow in the cities, it's quite easy to forget about this, no? So for me, it's important to take these sounds to the big cities to say, hey, we have many other species that we share the space with, no? So for me, it's a bioethical purpose, I would say.
0: Oh, I really like that. And I think it's also, it's kind of switching the, like the, how would you say this, tourism associative kind of beautiful nature experience that we also see so much online now, that some a place is shown, oh, this beautiful place, let's say in Mexico, and then everyone wants to go there. Too many people go there, then environmental, you know, consequences, local community consequences. There are many examples of this, you know, the sunflower field or, you know, even like hidden beaches or spots in smaller towns around Europe or around the world. So I think it's interesting, like people that are interested in these connections, what can the arts and especially something like music and sonic recordings kind of offer as a experience of, yeah, experiencing places that, yeah, it's an inverse of this, like, everyone come here because it's amazing or beautiful or special. Like, oh, let me bring this to you, you know, into infrastructures that already exist in the cities, like the concert hall. I think that's a really valid and very interesting, like, something I'm interested in listening to, you know, someone living in a big city, you know.
1: Exactly. Yeah. And for me, it's, as you said, like, it's important to make awareness about this interactions that we have with other ecosystems because we transform every ecosystem where we are there. So to make a consciousness about our footprints, our ways of relating, and as you said, I mean, to make this toxic tourism, I think it's awful every places in the world. And I think it's essential to stop somehow doing this massive tourism and make it more sensible and aware about this. So, for instance, for me, it's important that people listen to other acoustic communications. And in this piece, not in this part, but in the first part, one of the main characters that are there are the ants, for instance, that are these lovely animals that are very tiny, and normally people do not think about it, but they have a like an acoustic communication, as same as fishes or plankton or whatever. And when we go to a place, we need to think that we are getting into their habitats, their home. So not every places in the world are made for humans.
0: Yeah, so absolutely. Yeah. Yeah, and I think that's something that's equally important to think about when you're in those spaces, but also, yeah, in a city, in an urban environment. And I think, you know, we're in a kind of tumultuous times on a global level, but, you know, we just had a very hot summer in Europe. So thinking through and with and across in different ways, I think, and becoming aware of this is important. And it's, yeah, equally important to think about these things, I think, also for city residents, not just, you know, for people going to these places. Like, you can zoom in and think about the ants, and then you can zoom out and still think about the ants, as in, like, what is the city doing for the ants? You know, sometimes you're right there, and sometimes you're very far away, but still potentially having an impact.
1: Exactly.
0: So I think this is an interesting way of making this connection through listening. And I think, I mean, I'm a big fan of music, radio, field recordings, listening, let's say, generally. And I hope the listeners are having a nice time listening to us. And I think, yeah, this is a, yeah, words have somehow become very sort of explosive or maybe performative or irrelevant. They've become something else, one could say, in the current moment. And going then into listening that's not focused on words, I think, is quite an interesting thing to do. Particularly now.
1: Exactly. Yeah. And for me, because our language is very concrete, you know, and it's very logical and rational in a way. So to transfer these experiences into words, for me, it's thinking more about this concreteness, a tangible thing about facts. But when you listen to other acoustic communications that you don't understand, like, as I'd say, birds or ants or whatever, it opens a different field, like music, in your brain, in your sensitivity, and you start to also, like, relax the body in a way, you know? Like, to relate differently somehow.
0: Yeah, totally. Yeah, I would agree with that. Yeah, and that connects again to this embodied listening that you said is so important to your work. Great. Well, we're going to wind back to, we're kind of like just arriving here. I think it's a good time to play something. We're actually going to play one of your, or a part of one of your field recordings, and then talk a little bit more, and then hear a piece that builds on that. So would you like to say anything before we play this field recording? Maybe we get it started in the background, if you wanna.
1: So this was a field trip in 2018, and it's in the mangroves in Nordish Mexico. Is not north, but Nordish. And it's actually a very interesting spot, because it's a mangrove that it's a particularly reserve area, but it's in the middle of a big city that is Guadalajara. Mm-hmm. So it's one of the biggest city in Mexico. But this is a preserve area with a lot of biodiversity. So it's super interesting, this listening from the big city towards these spaces of preservation, I would say.
0: Yeah, thank you. This is LD host Berliner Runde. I'm Rosanna, and I'm talking to Tanya Rubio from Mexico. Enjoy.

0: Welcome back. We are listening to sounds of a field recording made in Mexico by my guest today, Tanya Rubio, who's here from Mexico, sharing her work with us and speaking about her practice. This is LD hosts Berliner Runde from Collaboradio as part of Freie Radio's Berlin Brandenburg. You can listen to us through the web stream at www.fr-bb.org. And there in the show description for today, you'll also find a link to Tanya's website where you can find out more about her work and recordings of her work and upcoming performances. And you can also hear us on the digital radio DAB Plus. So hello to all of the listeners listening through those various channels, and maybe people listening to it through the digital radio app. You can listen to the show until a week from today, so in the following days. Hello and welcome to all listeners. So Tanya, you told us a bit about the location of that field recording before we listened to it, and then we had a nice like oral taste, so to say. The recording itself goes for longer. If you want to listen to more, you can find it on Bandcamp if you look up Tanya Rubio there. And this was one, I don't know if I would, is it was one source of inspiration, or this field recording contributed to a piece that you composed?
1: Yes.
0: In the years following making that recording?
1: Actually, the same year.
0: The same year.
1: Yeah, 2019. And I needed to write a piece for the vocal quintet, the Neue Vocal Solisten from Stuttgart. And I was recording the Dawn choruses from two different places. This is one location, and the other location was the Pine Oak Forest. I'm a deep passion about dawn choruses. I think I'm obsessed about dawn chorus.
0: This is when all the animals, but mostly the birds, wake up, so to say, or yes. Greet the day.
1: Exactly. Like the wake up, let's say, of species. But particularly, every species has their own circadian cycles. So what you hear now, it was circadian cycle that started with the frog choruses, then the insect choruses, and then the bird choruses. And if you stay until the end of the recording, then we start the humans, basically, that we're the last, let's say, to wake up. But the piece is inspired about this acoustic phenomena. And I somehow transfer this acoustic phenomena to the voices. So you can hear my experiences of listening to environment within the geophonic sounds of the wind, the insects, and the awakening of the birds somehow. But something that I learned about this experience is how we have altered our biological circadian cycle, because somehow the only species that do not respect any type of biological rules are the humans.
0: The sun, the moon. Yeah, exactly. I was just thinking, we have our electric lights on here in the studio.
1: Exactly.
0: We can control is the wrong word, but we can like adapt to, night or morning or whatever.
1: And make it what we want. And we can stay like all night working, and until our bodies collapses. Mm. And somehow it's an interesting thing that I've been listening here in Berlin, that you have some birds singing at night, which is not common or normal, because they have altered their behavior, because it's super noisy for them also.
0: Yeah, right? So they choose because for them they're also communicating.
1: Exactly.
0: Right? So they choose a time where they can be heard or hear each other.
1: Exactly.
0: Yeah, interesting. Yeah. And then when you were how do we say, like moving from like listening to composing for the human voice, what did you find particularly interesting or challenging about that? Or did you take this field recording as inspiration to then think about the human voice and what it can do? Or?
1: Yes, it's always listening to nature is a huge inspiration, but of course, it's impossible to talk like them, but it's super nice to try to imitate their languages because they have so many interesting sounds that are quite different from our timbre in a way. And birds are so fast, for instance, and we're so slow, but also insects have like plenty of noises, and it's amazing. And I think we don't have this amount of noises within our voice, but it somehow led me to this experimentation that I really love, you know. So to experiment with the voice, what we can do, and somehow how we can communicate in a different non-textual or human language.
0: Yeah, fascinating. So let's listen to that. This is the Neue Vokalsolistin from Stuttgart. Is that correct? I've said the name right, haven't I? Switching between German and English sometimes is also a challenge for me. And we are entering, we're listening to the piece about 2 minutes in to make the connection with the field recording, so to say, that we heard before.

0: Welcome back to LD Hosts Berliner Runde. That was Wind Mind by the composer Tanya Rubio, who's sitting here in the studio with us, from the Neue Vokalsolisten in Stuttgart. And we heard their, how do we say, inspiration from the field recording that we heard earlier. Yeah, thank you. What a wonderful piece. And I asked Tanya this while we were listening to it, and I think it's important to emphasize that was just sounds made by the vocalists live on stage. So no field recordings in the background. Really amazing to hear some of those insect sounds made with the human voice. So yeah, definitely have another listen to that if you like. You can find it on YouTube or on Tanya's website. Yeah. And you've mentioned already, Tanya, but a large part of your work is also like ecology work, and you the director and the founder of the Acoustic Ecology Lab, which works in Mexico and yeah is integrated also into many of your different projects and compositions, but I wanted to take a moment to talk a bit more about that, because it's a really I've heard you speak about it before, and it's a very it was a wonderful project, but it's also really conscious in the way that it engages with the environment and thinks about kind of what listening can do is implied also. Could you tell us a bit about, about the Acoustic Ecology Lab?
1: Yeah, so this was one of the results of my dissertation in the PhD that I made in the Anton Bruckner Privatuniversität in Linz with Carola Baukholt. And I did the case studies in natural ecosystems in Mexico, and due to the gap of knowledge, I would say, that exists about Latin American ecosystems, environments, species, sounds, etc., etc., I felt the urgency of create this lab as a way to make a space, an epistemic space, to exchange within the different disciplines, particularly arts and biological sciences, about our relation within the environment through listening. But we also make different activities. So we focus in acoustic environments, in natural acoustic environments, in preserved areas. So we make residencies, we exchange with the communities, and in Mexico, particularly the communities that live in natural ecosystems are mainly indigenous communities, not only, but mainly. And so that's why I was saying previously that for me it's very important this exchange of knowledge between the scientific, ancient knowledge from oral cultures, but also through the realm of arts, let's say, as a way also to involve the audience to these I would say hard topics, in the sense that we are living experiences an ecological crisis. So for me, it's important not only to expose like data, but also to create kind of awareness through a more sensible way. And also we make workshops for kids or youngs or adults even. And now we have a festival also that it's held in Mexico between the Morelos and Mexico City. And we create this exchange from international artists, national artists. So if people would like to get involved with this project about sonic ecologies, you can go to the website that is LEAM, L-E-A-M, MX.
0: Minus MX.
1: Exactly. Mexico.org. Yeah. So it's a biannual festival, and the next year will be our next edition.
0: Oh, wonderful.
1: And again, is the intention to exchange between science, local knowledge, academics, arts, to reflect about the environment.
0: Yeah, yeah. Really interesting. And did you find when, because I've also seen I think parts of, it's a film that you made about, I guess it's one of the projects, and where you were working then with scientists and going out and making recordings and things like this, and thinking very interdisciplinary, in an interdisciplinary way, like from your perspective as a kind of sound recordist, sound artist, composer, and then the scientists, and then also these local communities. And do you find, because we were talking, you were saying before how the written word is so kind of concise and precise. Do you find having this focus on the acoustic also is a way, or it shifts into another realm where then these different forms of knowledge and different kind of ways of being from the people, scientists, let's say artists, and local communities can interact in a more, I don't know if egalitarian way, or like a way where they can understand each other? Is the acoustic space sort of like a way for these different people to meet and engage?
1: Yeah, of course.
0: Engage?
1: And listen, yes, yeah. Because for instance, when we were working in Jashona, one of the most beautiful experiences that we have was exactly that, like listening to the natural ecosystems. And I was really impressed about the domain that the community has about their ecosystems through sounds. So we were listening to these environments, and the kids, for instance, they were like, oh, this is this place, and this is this species, and this is time of the day. And I was like, wow, this is impressive. They really know the place through listening.
0: Yeah.
1: You know?
0: Which is different to a scientist knowing it, even though they might also be able to do that, right?
1: Exactly. And of course, they know the name in Maya, not in biological scientific, so it's a different name. Yeah. But they know a lot. So this exchanging experience, it was beautiful. And I think we need more about this, to exchange our knowledge between each other.
0: Yeah, yeah. And moving away from being too fixed on the word.
1: Exactly.
0: I think, as well. Yeah. So there's a great a short little video on YouTube, and we're just going to listen to the sounds, because the sounds are also wonderful. For the Spanish speakers amongst us, there's a little bit of Spanish, but there's also a lot of nice sounds, and this is just going to give an impression of some of the work of the Acoustic Ecology Lab in Mexico. Would you like to say anything, Tanya, before
1: just
0: we play?
1: Just that the video, it's online in YouTube, and for English speakers, the subtitles are there for the video.
0: Yeah, but it also, I find it also works as an audio piece. So this is the Acoustic Ecology Lab. Do you want to say the name in Spanish? I don't want to...
1: Laboratorio de Ecología Acústica en México.

0: Estamos en la comunidad de Yashuná, una ciudad milenaria con un papel importante en el desarrollo de la cultura maya.
1: From Mexico, from the Acoustic Ecology Lab, founded and directed by Tanya Rubio, who is my guest here today. We're coming up to the end of the hour. This is LD Hosts Berliner Runde with guest Tanya Rubio, composer, sound artist. And we've been talking about all of your different work. And you mentioned already that coming up next year will be the next edition of the festival of the Acoustic Ecology Lab in Mexico. And what else does the future hold for you? We should say you have successfully completed your PhD in Linz in Austria. So you are now, in fact, Dr. Tanya Rubio. I kept it casual for the radio. What future projects do you have coming up? Or everything's a project. What holds the future for you in the coming months and years?
2: Next week, I will be in Glasgow in a residency, outdoor art making residency, exchanging with a woman composer. So I'm really...
1: Oh, great.
2: It's my first experience only with women composers in a residency. So we will be sharing about our compositions, but also making art outdoors. It will be hosted by the composer Emily Doolittle. Mm-hmm. And this will be in Glasgow, but then I will be at the Royal Conservatory of Scotland, reviewing students' pieces and giving a talk. So if people it's around, so please join.
1: Oh, yeah. Anyone in Scotland, I would say.
2: Exactly.
1: Especially Glasgow. Yeah.
2: In Glasgow. So please join if you're interested in sonic ecologies. So these are my nearest. And then in October, I will be at the Acoustic Ecology Conference in Greece, in Zakynthos, and I will be presented a piece and a paper that I made in collaboration with archaeologists from Colombia. This was also another big project studying the hipogeos, that are the tombs, in a field trip hosted by the Künstler Historische Institute here in Berlin, actually. Mm.
1: Great. It's funny, these collaboration is such a key part of your work and in how these things... Does that mean that there will eventually be some performance or piece shown in Berlin, or will the work mostly focus over there?
2: Not yet, but hopefully
1: not
2: soon.
1: Yet. Yeah. We always... It's always nice if things come back to Berlin, at least for
2: yes,
1: the local audience.
2: Yes, I would love to.
1: Yeah. Yeah, great. That's a wonderful... Great to hear what's happening. And can you remind us, because we might have some international listeners or listeners planning to potentially escape a Berlin winter for a Mexico a sunshine, when exactly does the next Acoustic Ecology Lab happen?
2: In November.
1: So people have some time.
2: Yes,
1: to plan their
2: to
1: trip.
2: Plan. Exactly.
1: Yeah, that's good. So
2: and
1: if you're...
2: Everything will be on the website.
1: If you're sitting here this November thinking, next November, I don't want
2: join
1: to be
2: us.
1: In Berlin.
2: Yes.
1: Think I will start planning my trip to Mexico now. I think I'm going to do that.
2: Yes, do it.
1: Exactly. Have some different acoustic experiences and also experience a different environment. Well, Tanya, it's been great speaking with you. We've come up to the end of the show and we're going to finish with some more of your music. And this is the piece, The Language of Water. Would you like to say something about that before we listen to it?
2: Yes, this was a beautiful experience, an artistic residency made in Glenkin Garden in Ireland. It was supported by the Crespo Foundation and it was a piece made for Ensemble Moderne. But this piece was made specifically for the influence of the water in the Ireland landscape, that it's so green. I was really impressed about the different layers of green of the woods in Ireland. I was like shocked about this and how the water actually influenced and changed the landscape. So the piece is a tribute basically to the water. And this is how I build the piece basically.
1: Yeah, Thank you so much, Tanya, for coming in. My name is Rosanna. This is LD hosts Berliner Runde. I've been speaking to composer and sound artist and ecologist Tanya Rubio, and we're going to finish by listening to just a short part of her piece, The Language of Water.

Good evening, everybody. How you're doing? Welcome to the World Bank radio show live from Berlin, Alexanderplatz, House of Statistics. I am Lady Gabby. I'm the hostess with the mostess for tonight. I'm happy to be back. I was away in August last month, and I'm happy to be back with new guests, new interviews, new adventures, new spoken word poetry, and book events. I would like to welcome the first guest, or do we play a song? We'll play a song from James Dragovic, a musician, poet from Melbourne, who I've just discovered actually a few hours ago. I'm very happy. And then we'll have him on a bit later on. And we have two more other guests, very interesting ladies, going to speak to you or to me about their events and workshops coming up. So, yeah, enjoy.

0: song. There was a beautiful song called Slip Away from Dragovic, a Melbourne Australian musician and poet, whom I'll be talking to later. Beautiful song. Yes, I really enjoyed that very much. That really kind of reminded me of Melbourne a lot, actually. Made me homesick for a few minutes. So thank you for that. My first guest, welcome to the World Bank Show on Collaboradio from House of Statistics in Berlin live. My first guest for the evening is a poet, author, and part of this poetry collective called Pleiades Poetry Collective, Sandy Woodside. Welcome.
1: Thank you for having me.
0: Yeah, good to meet you for the first time. And I came across your poetry collective online, and you guys seem pretty busy as well.
1: We try to stay busy.
0: Which is really great. Tell me more. You've been doing this since 3 years?
1: Yeah, we had our first event in November of 2023.
0: Okay.
1: And at that point, we were focused on curating shows that were thematic.
0: Okay.
1: So that one was about liminality. It was beautiful. We had I think we had 17 poets and five installation art, or five artists, lots of it installation art. Yeah, it was a really lovely evening. And then we were kind of like, okay, let's do it again.
0: Okay.
1: So we did another one on dreams the following year.
0: Okay.
1: And then the third edition was called

0: called Masks and Veils, which was very nice. And then we took a little hiatus doing that. During the summer, we also go around to different festivals, and we either do workshops or we have this... this magnet board that I put some guitar straps on and all these little, you know, these little magnets, the word for like fridge poetry kind of thing.
1: Yeah, yeah, I do.
0: And we go around and do little walking acts. So I did that again a couple of weeks ago at a small festival called Let's Divisa. And then we're going to Greece in 10 days, I think, do a workshop at Omana Festival.
1: Right. Yeah. So, the workshops are mainly like poetry workshops in English.
0: We run everything in English, but of course we invite poets of all languages to perform. The other woman that I co-founded the collective with, she's Greek.
1: Okay.
0: So two of her books are written in Greek, and I would slaughter them if I tried to say the name of them. But she has another book called Visionaries.
1: Okay.
0: Her name is Anastasia Patsori.
1: Okay.
0: So her and I will be going to Greece to do that festival, and then her and I are also going to be at Caracas doing another poetry workshop in October.
1: Okay.
0: I guess that's what you saw online.
1: Yeah,
0: right?
1: That's what I saw online.
0: Yeah, October
1: and
0: 24th.
1: How many people are you having these workshops? How many participants?
0: The last time we did it, I think we had like maybe 15 to 18, something like that.
1: That's pretty good.
0: It's a good amount of people.
1: And is it a whole day workshop?
0: When we did it the last time, I think it was 2.5 hours. When we do it for festivals, we keep it around this time as well. But we're going to do an expanded workshop at Caracas on October 24th. It's from noon to 4 p.m. So we'll basically like build up to teaching some different forms, experimenting with them. Then you'll have time to write a piece and then get on stage and perform the piece.
1: Okay.
0: And then we'll have a little feedback.
1: Okay. Yeah. So you have the people performing what they've written in the workshop straight after they've written them.
0: Yeah.
1: Like,
0: so this will take a bit longer for everyone to feel comfortable with getting on stage, hopefully.
1: Yeah.
0: So.
1: And what who comes to your workshops? Beginners, advanced, in between?
0: Everything.
1: Everybody.
0: Yeah. I mean, we welcome writing in whatever language you want to write in, of course, but we're facilitating in English.
1: Yeah.
0: But yeah, I've seen poets that, you know, they're poets in German, but they've never really played around in English too much. Mm-hmm. And then some people that don't know anything about poetry. And we try to kind of scaffold everything so that you can come in at any entry point and hopefully get something out of it.
1: And when's the next one?
0: So that's October 24th.
1: Okay.
0: It's a Saturday from noon to 4 p.m.
1: Okay.
0: And you can, it's on our Instagram, which I guess, Pleiades.poetry.
1: Oh, okay, great. Yeah. And how, you're also a poet, right? And how long have you been writing?
0: Oh, that's a good question. I guess my high school English teacher would say since high school.
1: Okay.
0: She thought I was a poet then, and I didn't believe her. But I guess since like undergrad was when I got more serious about it in New York.
1: Uh-huh.
0: And then my first chapbook came out about 10 years ago from a small press in Chicago. And now I have a full-length book coming out from Unsolicited Press in Portland, Oregon.
1: Okay.
0: But that won't be out until the beginning of January 2028.
1: Oh,
0: so a little bit more time.
1: A little bit more time. Well, that's good, you know. And what do you write about? What's your main... Do you have one topic, many topics?
0: I guess, you know, as you get older, you're changing. And I guess my poetry kind of reflects that. The chapbook that's 10 years ago, it was very much about me not wanting to be domesticated. This kind of, you know, just feminism and kind of mixing it with, well, how do I work that out when I'm in a relationship living with a man?
1: Right.
0: And my queerness being in that situation.
1: Okay.
0: And that was kind of about that. And then the book Tracing that's coming out in 2028, that's a bit more about like my childhood, leaving home, living in different countries around the world, and like my mother wound and that kind of trauma that followed me wherever I went. Yeah.
1: Oh, okay. Yeah. Sounds very interesting. Very, very in depth. Yeah, awesome. Yeah. I love this. Love this kind of
0: dark stuff. Yeah, yeah.
1: Dark stuff, you know. Or everything working it out in poetry. You know, it's therapy. It's cheaper than therapy.
0: Yeah, yeah.
1: That's
0: exactly.
1: True. So you're from New York, right?
0: Yes, yes.
1: So what was the poetry scene in New York like? Was it as interesting? Not interesting. Was it as much as here? Because here in Berlin, we have loads.
0: I mean, I think back then I was in school. I was an undergrad. So it was very like academic.
1: Okay.
0: More or less what I was doing. I was going to readings that professors told me to go to.
1: Okay.
0: I was studying up in Harlem. So it was still cool and, you know, stuff like that. It wasn't completely just ivory tower. But here it's definitely a different thing. When I was in Taipei, I actually had a poetry collective that I co-founded. But we were kind of more focused on doing critique workshops.
1: Okay.
0: And then once every year and a half, we did a big show with a zine that we published.
1: Mm-hmm. Okay.
0: But there, the Anglophone poetry community in Taipei, of course, it was very different than it is here.
1: Yeah. That was very much like I was in Prague, the same kind of topic, like the expats kind of getting together and making like a international poetry festival in Prague. But it was actually mainly like the expats in the English language, you know. But yeah, I did meet one or two Czech poets as well who wrote actually in Czech, and then they had their work translated.
0: So the scenes didn't cross very much there, right?
1: Yeah, yeah. That's right. Yeah. That was a while ago. I'm sure it's a bit different now and stuff. And so you... how did you get this collective in Berlin started? Because you've been here, what, 4 years, four years?
0: Yeah, actually, I promised myself when I left Taipei that I would not be organizing any more collectives.
1: Right.
0: Because it just becomes admin, and then it's not really your own creation anymore.
1: Yeah.
0: I don't want to do it. But when I met Anastasia, she asked me right away to be on a panel for her. One of her panelists dropped out, and her book was coming out.
1: Okay.
0: So she immediately kind of took me in to do this, and then she was like, but let's start a collective. And I was like, okay.
1: Okay.
0: You know, sometimes you can't outrun fate, so... Yeah. Here we are doing a collective.
1: That's really good. So your creative workshops, your writing workshops are like, how often do you hold them?
0: The last time we did this workshop was in Berlin. The last time we did this workshop in Berlin was in January of this year.
1: Okay, right.
0: Yeah,
1: okay.
0: And then we kind of held off, and now we're doing it again at the end of the month in Greece.
1: Right.
0: And then I'll be doing it again in October here.
1: Okay.
0: It changes every time a little bit, but it's kind of, I found that this was a pretty good format because anyone can do it.
1: Yeah.
0: Sometimes I'll do more advanced workshops where you kind of need to know a little bit more if you want to get something out of the 2 hours or so.
1: Yeah.
0: But we do it less often. Yeah.
1: Oh, okay. And are they free, the workshops?
0: No.
1: Or no?
0: Okay. Sliding scale 10 to 15.
1: Oh, that's pretty good. Yeah.
0: Try to keep it accessible.
1: No, that's really good. And have you discovered many talents in the
0: workshops? I have good friends that came to the last one that we did in January.
1: Okay.
0: And they'd never tried writing before. You know, they know, like, I'm their little poet witch friend, and they were like, okay, I'll try it.
1: Yeah.
0: And then they were really excited that they did it. So they actually, I think they might come again.
1: Okay.
0: I was like, but you've done this workshop before. They're like, yeah, but I'm going to write something else. So
1: that's good.
0: Sweet. Yeah.
1: It's kind of nice. Sometimes you really need a workshop if you kind of have a little bit of writer's block, whatever.
0: Yeah.
1: It's kind of nice to join workshops and just get started.
0: Just to create something
1: with others around you and have that kind of encouraging platform and everything. So your events for your collective are mainly like workshops and then like a reading at the end of it. You don't organize like poetry events or
0: We're starting again. We're starting a new format in January at the same venue, Caracas.
1: Okay.
0: So I think we're going to do like a hybrid form. We haven't completely figured it out yet. I think what we want to do is that we want to give a theme like we normally do. And then we'll have people kind of like write to the theme if they want to prepare. And then we'll do an open mic, but we'll also have it a bit curated the first half. So maybe invite some poets to come read something.
1: Okay.
0: And then the audience, if they prepared something in advance, they can just kind of come up and it'll be low stakes.
1: All right.
0: Yeah. So.
1: And what is Caracas? It's a bookstore?
0: It's a bar.
1: It's a bar
0: that I messed this up, but I'm pretty sure the bar used to be there and it was like a bit red light district-y, you know, that area. Like Tiergarten, Schöneberg. And then they took it over. And they're it's new owners, and they're just really big supporters of the arts.
1: Right, that's
0: They
1: great.
0: Found us, and they asked us to get involved, and we were really happy at the meeting.
1: Okay.
0: I know they've also reached out to other people I know that that were involved with, like, Berlin Spoken Word and other communities, and they're also going to start doing some stuff there, I believe,
1: that's
0: some
1: great.
0: Other people.
1: Yeah.
0: Yeah, so it seems like it's a good place. They're also doing, like, comedy shows and things like this.
1: Yeah, nice. Yeah. And is it, like, what kind of, who's, like, do you have to work hard to promote the events in that part of town?
0: Let's see. Yeah, I don't know. They seem to have their own crowd that's coming in, which is very different from the crowd that we would normally have like in Kreuzberg, Nocken.
1: Yeah.
0: Know. But that's great because we want to just invite more people into the realm of poetry.
1: That's good. Because, I used to run an event there also called the Poetic Groove on Potsdamer Straße. Also very close to that whole red light district. And at the beginning, it was really good, but then the bar was a little bit expensive. So actually, the people stopped coming because it was just like €5 for a glass of wine or, And, but, you know, they were saying, oh, it's so much needed. This area, it's really kind of gone down a bit, you know, and it's kind of a little bit run down and it needs a little bit of a culture, you know, pump and everything. And I think it's great. How long has this place been open? Do you know, Caracas?
0: I think they've had it for a year.
1: Oh, okay.
0: Something
1: that's
0: like
1: great.
0: This. Yeah, yeah. Maybe since the beginning of the year.
1: Okay.
0: Yeah, but they told us they'll do happy hour drinks during the whole workshop. So,
1: oh, okay. That's
0: you know,
1: great.
0: The poor poets.
1: Like, yeah, no, I think it's good.
0: A discount.
1: That's what we should have had. We should have I've had also poets' prizes.
0: Yeah, exactly.
1: I have this poem called What Do I Want? And a line in that, I want poets' prizes, my own prizes.
0: I love
1: no
0: that.
1: Cards, no debts, no interest rates. It's like part of my poetry. Would you like to share some of your work listeners? You're listening to the Word Bank Show. We have Sandy Woodside from Pleiades Poetry Collective reading to us.
0: Yes, I was actually just recently included in Beyond Queer Words. It's on the 11th edition now. It's a Berlin-based anthology. So I'm going to read a poem from that. And then if we still have time, another shorter one.
1: Mm-hmm.
0: Upon waking, a glossa. Skylines greeting each other and dancing the round of the verb cage. All of you fall into the yawning mirror where all you see is sky. Alice Palin Rahon from an untitled poem in Shapeshifter. One sleepy pupil sees red symbols and single numbers. The rush of the hit has gone. A thumb starts to caress a singular crack, a sheet of glass hovering above backdrop blackness. Promises of pleasure in disparate plates, satiation from teal sea views, completion in two gilded frames, exploration in sought nightscapes, the clunky algorithmic links of Tokyo to Taipei, skylines greeting each other. Repurposed tweets, reels, memes, some with tiny gentle beings, sex toys, tarot stacks, carpeted cars, queer feminist quips, sold out red lit sets, and behind the scenes podcast peaks. We're all so aching, hunched, uncomfortable. You are all so thirsty, starving with a stuffed face. We are all still clicking our sides to stop madness, playing at weird gods, wiping away time indefinite. Setting alerts to disregard, we are snapping and dancing the round of the verb cage. Two lids pushed and pulled until darkness hints, a sigh to signal existing, a filled kettle ritualized, voice notes, cut lemon, a spoon for cayenne and ginger, skinned then grated before the heat, a fistful of capsules, drops of oil in used burnt water, a morning blend, a weighted root to simmer, a shaken powder to strengthen, still 10 cold toes. Three strains of gratitude, all in present tense. Feeling proficient, now have picked up your parts again. All of you fall into the yawning mirror. If there was nothing to consider, would you go looking for the sleep you've lost beneath the plastic wrap playing at a soft, flat cotton sheet? If there was only fleshed connection left, where would you go toe off your faded slip-on shoes? If there was rain to drench your dreams in and promise sun to crisp them up again, would you go hide and with whom? Sought softness inside from where all you see is sky.
1: Gorgeous.
0: Thank you.
1: Thank you so much. Do you have time for one more?
0: Yeah, sure. I have a small one I can do.
1: Thank you.
0: Okay. Sleeping splayed across sheets diagonal is great and all, but I wake and ache to be asked if I'd had any sticking dreams. Now that I love me, I look in the mirror less. Now that I love me, I sleep deep alone. Yet night symbols stay wanting a warm morning ear, lent to swallow them back into the freedom of ink dark. These bits of dream work, of ancient knowing, twinge my ribs. Oh, to be carried into language. Calling for air, whispers across my bed sheets, for my spell cast set on unity, for a lover's soft bare loops.
1: Thank you so much. That was gorgeous too. Thank you so much, Sandy
0: Woodside. Thanks for having me.
1: Thank you. It was very nice to meet you.
0: Yes.
1: And just say one more time, when's the workshop?
0: Okay.
1: 24th of October.
0: Yeah. So you can find me on Instagram. My name's Sandy, Sandee, dot Woo, Woo. And you can link to Pleiades' poetry there as well. Yeah. And
1: thank then, you. Yeah.
0: Thank you for having
1: Thank you
0: me.
1: So much. And good luck with things. And I'll see you at one of your workshops, one of your shows.
0: Perfect.
1: Thank you so much. My next guest will be Demi Anta until she settles in on the chair. And I'd like to play you a track.

Sorry, just verifying device. Yep. Yep. Okay. Sorry, okay. Who am I? I'm not the girl next door. I'm just myself. Sorry about that, I just got interrupted, I don't know why.

shout as long as I feel like it. When I'm angry, I shout. And when I see men, judging, lusting, gazing, sleazing, do I give a damn? When I see a man judging, lusting, gazing,

0: Sorry about that. Thank you very much. That was one of my tracks called Who Am I? My next guest is Demi Anter. She's been on my show before. Hi, Demi. How you doing?
1: I'm good. It's nice to see you.
0: And likewise. It's been a while. Yes, I think I last saw you at here.
1: Also here,
0: when
1: yeah.
0: you came to the show
1: in
0: last
1: the thick
0: time.
1: Of winter and it was very
0: sure
1: icy.
0: Sure was. That's right. Well, we're going to get there soon too. But yeah. In the meantime, you've been also very busy.
1: Yes. I was thinking, where do we even start today?
0: Yes. Okay. Well, I've noted a few things.
1: Okay. Perfect.
0: Well,
1: me
0: for
1: as well.
0: For all of you who don't know, Demi Anter is a spoken word performer who's been living here since a while now.
1: Yeah, 10 years.
0: 10 years. Mm-hmm. And has been also organizing workshops, creative writing workshops, lots of interesting site-specific kind of writing workshops and events and happenings. You've just had something in the Tempelhof Feld, right?
1: Yes,
0: tell
1: yeah.
0: us about how was that?
1: Yeah, absolutely. I think it's also really nice timing, actually, because as everyone knows, we just had the elections.
0: Yes.
1: And if you're invested in the Tempelhof topic, the result was very, very good for
0: yes,
1: us. So
0: yes.
1: we're quite excited. But if you don't know about this, the current government that will soon be out was very pro building on the Feld. Lots of organizations have come together and lots of individuals have come together to work towards protecting the Feld for public use and have been doing so for a really long time. But I'm involved with a newer organization that's called Architects for Tempelhofer Feld that are mostly architects and urban designers.
0: Okay.
1: They have been just doing amazing things for the last 2 years. But I wanted to be involved as a writer and as a facilitator, and I basically reached out to them and said, can I help you in any way? Can we do a workshop? Can I raise some money? And this evolved into now having done 3 workshop series, which were either on the Feld or in the airport last year.
0: Okay, nice.
1: We just had the third one on the 5th of September. And it's just like a very beautiful thing with, 30 normal people coming.
0: Yeah.
1: Sometimes they've never written before.
0: Right.
1: And they get to do a day of writing, drawing.
0: Nice.
1: This time we had bird watching also, which was really cool. And it's just to get people together to talk about this topic, but in a way that comes at it from a non-academic angle and a non-sort of political organizer angle. I think it's really important that, let's say, regular folks feel that they can contribute something and that we can contribute something through our creativity, actually. I think that's quite empowering, and it's a very empowering subject, the history of this folks and she'd.
0: Yeah.
1: So the up-to-date story now is, unfortunately, this event is over, but if people are interested in learning more about it and what the architects have done, which is really, really cool, I just have the information here so I don't misspeak, but this Saturday, and I think it's on for just the weekend, there will be an exhibition at UDK, the campus on Hardenbergstrasse 33, from 4 until 7 p.m.
0: Okay.
1: So if you're interested, you want to learn more about what they do, you can also check them out online. I think the website is just Architects for Tempelhofer Feld. They also have a great Instagram. And if hopefully we will be doing more events in the next years. But the intense pressure that there was before is a little bit off, and we're celebrating right now after this amazing win.
0: Yeah, amazing win. That's so true. That's so great. I mean, I really knew the link,
1: but it felt so good.
0: It felt even better when they actually did win, and with such a percentage too.
1: Absolutely,
0: it was actually
1: absolutely.
0: Really, really great, and such a great. Seems like a great team. Like you were kind of young and up and coming, and with
1: and hopefully in touch with what people in the city actually want.
0: You know, and now I've just been watching the news and on whatever social media that they've been kind of there's all these anti-Semitic people in the associated with this party. Well, so it's like kind of like now it's the celebration of their win is kind of being overshadowed by this thing, and it's like, well, hang on a minute, just give them a chance, don't slander them straight away. I mean, I'm sure there's like they won't affiliate themselves with some extreme groups or whatever, and people did vote, and democracy, it's great that it's working. Yes. Once again.
1: Yes.
0: And yeah, it's very good to see this new chapter of Berlin with the Linke. I think this is the first time they've ruled in Berlin since a very long time. It's always been CDU, SPD,
1: and party as well.
0: Yeah, exactly.
1: So, yeah, it's very exciting. And I think also as a foreigner, which you know, so many of us are, I kind of came more into Berlin politics through this issue of the Feld, which became such a big issue, strangely.
0: Yeah.
1: You know, because obviously not everybody lives right next to the Feld or goes there all the time. But I think what it represented as a symbol for the people's power to decide on
0: absolutely.
1: A city and against commercial interests, of
0: that's
1: course.
0: Right. And it doesn't happen in many cities in the world, like capital cities like Berlin, where actually you have people's wishes and a referendum, and it actually gets to be kind of respected and actually applied.
1: So I think this definitely lit a fire for me and got me a lot more interested in voting also and
0: that's
1: sort of
0: great.
1: How, let's say, migrants can vote.
0: Yeah.
1: It depends also, you know, I'm an Austrian citizen, so I'm allowed to vote in the local election.
0: Yeah.
1: I couldn't vote for the mayor, for example, but still I think it's really important to be involved and to try to push for this, for more voting rights as well,
0: that's
1: and more
0: true.
1: Knowledge.
0: Yeah, I mean, we all live in the city, we make this city
1: absolutely.
0: Great or whatever,
1: absolutely.
0: We work here and stuff. Yeah. We should have more of a say if we hold the right passport or not.
1: Yeah, the tax dollars should be
0: I'm paying tax.
1: I'm
0: not allowed to vote because I've got an Australian passport, but I haven't actually voted at all, but I've been going for the advertising, promoting the Linke and other places.
1: And there are always ways to be involved, I think,
0: exactly.
1: in a grassroots way. That's also been an amazing learning experience for me, and I think being able to be part of something where you feel like, okay, it's a small thing, but at least I can put my energy towards something good, something I believe in.
0: And
1: that is really
0: and that's Feld is just
1: amazing,
0: such a such a great thing. I mean, I love it there. Like, I always thought, oh, we go to this Feld, you know, and we went there to watch the eclipse.
1: The eclipse.
0: No,
1: yeah.
0: I couldn't go. I was busy with, I had to work when during the kite festival, so I couldn't be there. But the eclipse, I watched
1: amazing.
0: That from there.
1: And it was
0: so
1: full.
0: It was pretty good.
1: There are always great captions. I saw it after the kite festival as well, that, you know, people say, and quote, oh, but nobody uses this field.
0: But it's not true at all. Everybody uses it.
1: There are an average of 50,000 people going there every single day.
0: Yeah, I know. It's like whenever I'm there, even in winter, people are using it. In winter, I remember going there with my parents, were visiting me from Australia, and we went there for a walk, and it was covered in snow.
1: Frozen,
0: It was frozen, and it looked like the moon.
1: Yeah.
0: It really did look like the moon, and it was incredible. Like, there was not many people there, but still, like, because it was kind of like early-ish winter morning, like minus 10 or whatever. But it was still pretty special, I must say.
1: Yeah,
0: and,
1: it's
0: you know, it was like
1: place.
0: The largest airport back in the day when it was built.
1: Yeah.
0: And also links three suburbs of in Berlin.
1: Yeah.
0: So it's quite large, and there's so many things happened there. And good for you that you're involved and doing like such specific poetry workshops.
1: For sure. And if you want to be involved in something like that, you're listening and thinking, how do I do it? There are just so many places and organizations doing cool stuff. So just have a bit of a search online and start going down the rabbit hole and write a message to someone if you're interested in doing something. And it's quite easy to get involved.
0: That's true. And then you've got a few events coming up also, some poetry
1: so
0: workshops.
1: Much different stuff.
0: You've got the Creative Fruits.
1: Yeah.
0: Right?
1: Yeah, so
0: that's this Saturday? Or?
1: That's this Saturday. So Creative Fruits, it's a monthly event happening at the Hoxton Hotel in Charlottenburg. That's been really nice. That's great for people who maybe are new to writing, or they want some kind of accountability in some community, but in a very low stakes way. And it's also equally open for artists who don't necessarily identify as writers, or people who don't identify as writers. We have really such a diverse group coming. Yeah, that's like an hour and a half, and you get tea and fruit as part of your ticket.
0: Oh,
1: and
0: wow.
1: It's a really nice group of people in a beautiful venue that hosts.
0: And how
1: us
0: many
1: as well.
0: People can you have? Is there a
1: we have
0: limit?
1: Kind of the max we've done is around 16, 17.
0: Oh, okay.
1: But we get a good number, and it's kind of crazy. It's like an idea I had for ages, and I promoted it the first time, and I've never really had to promote it since then because people just tell each other. And so it's just one of those things that you finally everything aligns, and then people are really into it, which is so nice. Awesome. When you run events.
0: Okay. Yeah. And what time does it start this Saturday?
1: It starts at 12, so it goes from 12 to 1:30. Oh, sorry. To 1:30. You're welcome to come earlier and to stay later, and people usually do stay and chat with each other.
0: Okay. Yeah. And what else you got? You've got something else lined up.
1: Yeah, I have actually Sunday I'm teaching a one-off poetry workshop as well.
0: Okay.
1: That's at a space in Pankow, sort of Pankow-Weissensee, Prince Albert border. That's called Poetry Season, SZN, but it's part of a full day of events called One Space, Many Stories.
0: Okay.
1: And
0: where's that happening?
1: That's happening, Sunday from 2:30 until 3:30. And at a place called Berlin Well. But you can find everything also through my Instagram. That's usually the easiest place, which is A-N-T-E-R-D-E-M-I. And I also am teaching two longer courses on the 6th of October. If you're interested in place and in Berlin writing, I have a course called Writing Berlin. It's all about contemporary Berlin literature, but we span really loads of different genres and ways of writing. And usually from a kind of immigrant perspective, but we do look at some German writing and translation as well. And that starts on October 6th at Shakespeare and Sons. There are just two spaces left.
0: Okay, so it's a six-week thing.
1: It's a six-week thing, exactly, and that's really, really fun. And then the last thing is happening in December. I'm bringing a group to Venice, which is my other favorite city.
0: Okay.
1: And that's sort of like a jam-packed Writing Berlin, but in a week. And that's called Writing Venice. So, that should be
0: Where do you stay there? Like,
1: well.
0: Where is it happening?
1: We basically just stay in a group kind of accommodation together. I book a couple of apartments for everyone.
0: Okay.
1: And then we do some writing around, walking around the city. We have
0: an
1: architecture sort of tour, which is
0: a
1: lot of fun.
0: It's a beautiful city.
1: Well.
0: I love it.
1: We did it the first time last year, and it was genuinely such an amazing experience. I'm really excited to go.
0: What dates are those?
1: That will start in the last weekend of November.
0: Okay.
1: I think we all arrive on the 29th and we stay until December 5th.
0: Okay.
1: So it's 5 full days.
0: All right. And how many people can you have for that?
1: We would do probably maximum 10.
0: Okay.
1: And I'm really hoping to get like at least one more signed up right
0: all
1: now.
0: Right.
1: So if anybody's on the fence now, it's really the right time to come along. Yeah.
0: Oh, I might be interested. I mean, I've been wanting to get to Venice, but I mean, also to do with the Biennale, but they'll be done by then.
1: Yeah,
0: but
1: yeah,
0: doesn't
1: it's a
0: matter.
1: Bit late, but like, but it's such a nice time to go.
0: Yeah, it is probably really quiet.
1: It's like empty.
0: Yeah, it's empty.
1: You feel like you have the city
0: to yourself. Yeah,
1: which
0: that's
1: is
0: what
1: very
0: you need.
1: Magical.
0: You can, you know, site specific. And so it's really great. You're getting all these site specific sort writing workshops and, you know, taking places in and, you know, having them influence the writing and the poetry and everything. And it's really great. Do you want to, before I say goodbye, do you want to read something?
1: Absolutely. Thanks so much for the chance.
0: Yeah.
1: And I thought I would read something new, which about Tempelhofer Feld.
0: Awesome.
1: And this was inspired by an experience with my boyfriend Jan's mom, Dorit, who is a big bird lover and a lover of the Feld as well. It's called An Unassuming Beauty Watches Us from the Trees. Jan's mom tells me about a bird that lives in Tempelhofer Feld that looks like a little man wearing the red helmet of a Roman soldier. We look at pictures together the first time we meet, after she hugs me tight and says, "Ich bin so froh, dass du Deutsch verstehst." Jan's mom is a bird mom, and indeed, the next time we're in Berlin together, we look for the telltale signs of owl guano in the tall conifers of Anita Berber Park. We lift our eyes through the branches, flicking across little shafts of light that make it hard to distinguish leaf from feather. There, there, there, where eyes finally lock on mine. And I'm not sure who is more surprised, the owl or me, staring into its enormous pools of oily amber, sharp features imposed on something fluttering, delicate, horns drawing upwards towards the sky. Call it what it is. We found that what didn't want to be found, and I feel like an intruder. Their hiding place, they'll stay all winter, And in the days after, when the snow finally arrives, I can picture the park and the pines under its soft blanket. Only the owls, hoo, hoo, heard in the darkness. In the day, they are invisible to dogs and masters, to gardeners and mourners, to all the Berliners who funnel their anguished thoughts into walks from Hermannstrasse through Schillerkiez into the great beyond. And the ghost of Anita is somewhere there too, twisting her arms toward an amber moon.
0: Oh, beautiful. Yeah, I was actually looking for Anita Barber's grave.
1: Yeah, but you know the story.
0: She's buried in it's a park now.
1: They kind of vitalized it as a park not that long ago.
0: Yeah,
1: as
0: a few years ago,
1: As part of a kind of to off balance a big highway construction project. It's a weird story, but they've made it so beautiful. And it's home now to so many different species.
0: It's called Anita Barber Park, right?
1: It's called Anita Barber Park. It's right next to the felt, and there are owls living there. You can see them in the winter. It's really special.
0: Yeah, I know. I've only been there in winter. I've never been there in summer because there's sort of things you do in winter. You know, what am I going to, you know, lots of boring things. Like
1: have a long walk.
0: Have a long walk in the snow and look for Anita Barber's grave. But we didn't find it. But it's somewhere. Like there's no specific stone or anything. But thank you so much, Demi. Keep busy, and we'll see you at one of your workshops. I hope one of your events. And thanks so much for being here today for the Word Bank Show. And we'll be right back with my last guest for the evening. Would you like to join us? Mm-hmm. Yeah, would you like to come sit? And I'll just play a little bit while he's getting settled. Thank you for listening.

0: don't wanna hear the music because people on the other side of the water are crying, humiliated, stripped of dignity. I don't wanna consume anything more today as I feel like a consummated consumer. Enough is enough. I don't wanna look in the mirror this morning because I know my hair's upright and my thoughts are scribbled there somewhere on that mirror, and after reading the newspapers, they're not pleasant. I don't wanna eat anymore today because the society will just tell me I'm overweight and others less good get worse. I don't wanna go to work today because I feel taken advantage of in this time of high unemployment, in this time of crisis. I don't wanna read any more books because their truth hurts and their nerves explode in thin air, and that's no good. I don't wanna look out the window anymore because there's always something not quite right out there. There's always clouds and orange air and volcanoes and clouds and aeroplanes not landing where they should be landing, but they're landing in water. I don't want to be told that everything will be okay because I know better. I don't want to pluck my eyebrows anymore because they always grow back. I hate doing repetitive work. I'm not a robot. I'm a chick with feelings. Give me something better to do, honey. I don't want to use paper anymore. Just look at my emails. Hello, www. All of me is out there on the internet. I don't want to scratch the surface anymore because I like to do a deeper, harder, deeper. I do want to brush my teeth because my brush is so prickly and my whole mouth hurts, and pain is good for the soul. Pain is a good journey for the soul. I don't want to use tampons anymore because they give you cancer, but I know I have to. So, what do you think? Well, what do you think of me? I don't want you to think I'm strange because I know I am, and there's so many other things that get on my nerves that I like to share with you. Food between my teeth, my lipstick smudged, black clothes, soft rock bands, pass, bus ticket expired. I hate cheap alcohol. I hate a bad fuck. Having no orgasm, nail polish, wine stains on jumpers, bong water on carpets, letting me down poetry. New age hippies now in the 21st century. Let's save the world by growing our hair long. I don't think so. Tripped out ravers now, I don't think so. The belief that real men don't need porn, everybody needs porn, honey, and sometimes porn is not enough. Oh, I really, really, really hate, what I really, really, really hate is those Hollywood superstars. I don't buy those magazines that worship them. Should I hate myself? I don't watch Big Brother on TV. Does that mean I don't believe in popular culture? I don't watch the war on TV either. Does that mean I'm not a patriot? I feel sorry for serial killers, garbage men and perverts. I feel sorry for serial killers, garbage men and perverts. And I hate soldiers, politicians and priests. I like Charles Manson. I like Charles Manson because his spoken word speaks the truth sometimes. And I hate Leo DiCaprio because he only goes out with models. I hate the Osbournes because they're such a dysfunctional rich family. But I like Jackass. I like Jackass. Do you think I'm a Schadenfreudist? Am I a Schadenfreudist? I think I'm a realist. I think I'm a realist. There was a track from a few years ago, quite an old one, called I Don't. And in the studio, I have James Dragovic. Hi, James. How you doing?
1: Is it true your eyebrows grow back pretty quickly after you puff them.
0: Yeah, it's true.
1: How quickly?
0: So I don't do it anymore either. I don't know, like, I don't know, a few days, a week, maybe a month, I don't know, whatever. It's repetitive work, which I don't like. That was the point. Well, thanks for paying attention to the lyrics. That's really cool. So tell us, you've got a book launch coming up.
1: Yeah, I have a book launch. I recently launched one in Melbourne in August.
0: Okay.
1: And right now I'm doing one in Berlin at Evalens bookstore on Schönlein-Straße. Mm-hmm. That's 32.
0: Okay.
1: Just near Zaza Coffee House, if you know that.
0: Yeah.
1: And yeah, we're going to be doing that on
0: the 8th of October. Saw that. And so you've been writing these poems since between 2022 and 25.
1: Exactly.
0: Yeah, right?
1: Yeah, yeah. It was it started, I was on like an Erasmus program in Italy. I went from Australia to Italy because doing university I was doing science like physiology and whatnot.
0: Okay. And but you live here in Berlin.
1: I don't.
0: You don't? You're traveling.
1: I used to live in Berlin.
0: Okay.
1: For about 3 years, and then I went back to Australia to be in the middle of the bush, very far away from all the noise.
0: Okay, in the whoop-whoop.
1: In bloody whoop-whoop. And just to find some silence and stillness and be surrounded by nature and whatnot.
0: Okay.
1: It's very important.
0: Does that help you write, I suppose?
1: It's more than writing.
0: Okay.
1: It helps me with everything.
0: Yeah, okay.
1: It's just, yeah, it's like a giant cradle.
0: Yeah, nice. Awesome. And but you're staying in Berlin for a few months, weeks, just for the poetry launch and...
1: Well, initially, I'm actually recording my second album.
0: Okay.
1: At Funkhaus.
0: Oh, yeah, okay.
1: Brian Trahan is producing it. We've got a great selection of musicians, Dara McManus from Ireland,
0: nice.
1: Chris Hill from Germany,
0: and
1: Alex Griffiths on electric guitar.
0: Okay.
1: And it's really cool stuff.
0: So is your poetry, do you write poetry for the music or like how is it separate to the music writing that you do, the poetry that you do, or how does it work?
1: Yeah, well, poetry goes in the book and the music goes in the ears.
0: Okay,
1: right?
0: Okay. But like you sing and you write the lyrics.
1: Yeah, yeah.
0: Yeah, okay.
1: It's,
0: but they're separate from your poetry.
1: Yeah, it's sort of like, I guess it's more like folk music, you know, like... If you're writing music with lyrics, you're pretty much writing poetry.
0: Right.
1: Music without lyrics is music, right?
0: That's true.
1: So there are these two different formats, different ways of relating to life.
0: So what made you want to record your album here at the Funkhaus and not in Melbourne?
1: The total vibe.
0: The vibe, okay.
1: Yeah, the Funkhaus is first of all, it's an amazing building, but also the energy around there is so eclectic. And just in Berlin in general, I'm playing a few shows also. I played a show last Saturday at 800 A.
0: Okay.
1: And I'm playing another show on October 24th, and we're going to be doing some of our new material.
0: Okay, and where are you playing this?
1: That's at 800 A in Wedding.
0: Okay. Yeah. I don't know that place yet.
1: It's a cabaret bar. It's really wild.
0: All
1: owner
0: right.
1: Fabio, he's amazing.
0: Okay, that's good.
1: Yeah.
0: Okay, so how do you find the sort of spoken word scene in Melbourne compared to the Berlin?
1: I don't know. I don't know anything about poetry.
0: Okay. Oh, okay. So you're not really involved in the Melbourne poetry scene at all?
1: Yeah, I'm like poetry for me is a very personal thing.
0: Right, intimate.
1: Like there's an intimacy and like I don't really go out so much.
0: Oh, okay.
1: But yeah, I just enjoy reading books at home. And
0: nice.
1: Yeah, and then I was like, maybe I should send a book out and so someone else can read it at home.
0: Okay. So, but the launch, you'll be reading some poems, right?
1: Yeah.
0: Okay,
1: yeah.
0: With music or?
1: It'll just be the words.
0: Okay.
1: I haven't really done this sort of stuff before, so I'm just discovering
0: it. Is this your first book then, or what?
1: This is my first book.
0: Awesome. And what do you write about?
1: It's a discovery.
0: Okay.
1: In this book, there's lots of different things. One of the muses was the 7th century Chinese monk Xuanzang, who traveled 17 years from central China to India to gather Buddhist texts. Then there's other ones. It's like the forest in Bohemia and Czech. It goes. I have one from Abbotsford Convent, which I'll read.
0: Oh, I love tonight. The Abbotsford Convent. Yeah, it's one of my favorite places in Melbourne, actually.
1: Yeah.
0: To go to. I love the gardens around there as well, and the spot. I used to live up the road when I lived in Melbourne in the 90s. I used to live up the road from the Abbotsford Convent. So I used to go there quite a lot on the river. And
1: yeah,
0: it was very different back then. It was more of a squat. Mm-hmm. I think it's kind of, you know, improved since then. I think it's getting, it's quite, like, lots of venues there and galleries, and it's quite a professional sort of arts and cultural space, right?
1: Exactly, yeah. And it there's a very, still quite a calm atmosphere there. And it sort of reminds me of those old European cities in some way.
0: Right.
1: The building, right?
0: It's very Edwardian sort of,
1: Because I guess it's a convent, and it's from the old colonial era.
0: Cool. Do you want to read something for us?
1: Yeah.
0: From the book? What's it called, the book?
1: The book is called Hearken Unto Me.
0: Did you self-published or do you found a publisher?
1: Self-published.
0: Nice.
1: If you want something, just do it yourself.
0: Yeah, I know. That's good, yeah.
1: I thought I'd read this because you mentioned something about Abbotsford Convent.
0: Okay.
1: And I was like, okay, I've got something about Abbotsford Convent. So this is the convent. Austere, wayward studio. Pinhead drill tops recently aligned. Early noon clarity at the window. And the old washhouse that held the countless memories of 1 laborious 111 unpaid years from the brickwork orphans. The convent set girls straight, watchful and demanding, where the sisters eye the quiet moraine of orthodoxy. Some speak of the painful stain. Some still hear ghosts shouting, mixing with cries from the lurid playground. But it's all amalgamation. It's all alchemy. Like the 1 silver 111 petals plucked for each wayward year for those orphans with fireless eyes. A necklace for the elderly and the dead. Each chain link lives aghast. Each pristine death strangely thankful.
0: Nice. I'm in a dreamy state right now.
1: You're welcome.
0: Are you going to have a few copies, I suppose, at the launch, right?
1: Yeah, would you like one?
0: You going to be selling them at the store as well, at the bookstore after the launch?
1: People can find it there. Okay.
0: And how much is a copy of one of the books?
1: How much are poetry books in Europe at the moment?
0: I don't know. They depends from what, 2 or 3 euros till, I don't know, like whatever, you know.
1: Let's go 15.
0: That's good. Yeah. How many poems you got in that book?
1: 37.
0: Well, that, 15 is a good price.
1: It's a solid amount. It's 5 years of labor.
0: Yeah, you know? No, I do get it. No, look, look.
1: And it's printed on quality, sustainable, biodegradable paper.
0: Wow, well,
1: olive green.
0: No, that's very nice. It's got a really nice, calm look to it. I like it. And I like the logo for it, like the symbol. What is that, a candle?
1: By my partner, Tuccia Bayraktar.
0: Okay.
1: She's in the room.
0: All right. Okay, cool. And read us another one. Can you read us another poem from the book?
1: How much time we got?
0: Let me see. We've still got like 2 more minutes before we say goodbye.
1: I'll read one.
0: Thank you.
1: For Xuanzang, the Chinese monk.
0: Yeah.
1: Talking about before.
2: That was the inspiration for the book, or just for one poem?
1: Just for one poem. Okay. Other poems are different. We have self-portraits and piano lessons and whatnot.
2: All right.
1: This is The Grace of Xuanzang. Relic bones, luminaries, in the blood-drained sand of his tribesmen, Shakyamuni and the memory of his arms bold. Mountains ago I left my people, for the times were incomplete. The heart charm upon my lips, carrying me countlessly away from Chang'an, blistering through fields of saffron, the law, smoke, and I, the red wind, translating the verse of sorcerers amongst heathens crude in ash. And here, inside this cavern, his back was motionless, remaining in nothingness, and I did not find my people, only the ambrosia of a robe, withered within stone, where a wand once were, revealing miracles and bathers.
2: Oh, thank you. You've got a very distinctive performance. Loud and whatever, animated, and you're like the opposite. It's beautiful. I'm just saying, it's like, it's very distinctive, and yeah, it's so beautiful.
1: Words are magic spells.
2: Yes, you let the words do the magic spell on everyone's ears. That's really good. Yeah. Will you play some music on the opening? I mean, the launch night on the 8th of October.
1: Maybe I'll see how I feel.
2: Okay.
1: But if you want to catch my music, October 24th at 808, we're gonna be doing all our new material from the new album.
2: Okay.
1: Yeah.
2: So you're in town for a while then?
1: You know it.
2: Okay. Well, thanks so much, James Dragovic. Check out his launch on the 8th and check out his gig on the 24th. And Lady Gabby, I was the hostess of the radio show, The Word Bank, and I'm saying goodbye. Thank you very much to all my guests, and thank you, Collaboradio, for hosting us, and I'll be back next month. Thank you very much.
3: Hello. Yeah, it works. Fantastic. So, this is Cedric at CF Collaboradio, hosted by Freie Radios Berlin Brandenburg, fr-bb.org. So, I'm going to start the show with some music from Vietnam and then from Poland and Indonesia together. Some new releases, and one is fresh from today, I think. So first is going to be Ha Lan and Trang Trai Trai Chai. Sorry again for the pronunciation. With a new release published this month, basically. The title is... Well, let me check. Bond. And after that, we are going to listen to, and that's a long title, a project from Poland and Indonesia together, Kasatriyan Javanese Art Community and Warsaw Gamelan Group. The release is called Charaka Handyapati Wayang from Central Java. It's a collaboration, very long collaboration. Basically, there are, most of the pieces are about 20 minutes long, and there are six of them plus a short one. And we will listen to the short one that is called Eling Eling by Nyuma-san. And I will maybe speak a tiny bit about those releases after I play them. I forgot to tell that the album by Ha Lan Trang Trai Trai Chai is called Ossi Biz. Both of them are on Bandcamp.

We just heard Kasitrayan, Japanese art community, and Wuso Gamelan group published on Sacral Groove's 1000 Hertz in Warsaw, Poland. You can find them on Bandcamp. And before that, it was Halan Drang Drei Drei Zai, two artists together from Vietnam, from Hanoi. And we are now going to China and Myanmar. So first, Torturing Nurse from Shanghai, Harsh Noise, well-known figure from China. It's a split release. Let me check this. I'm lost. I don't know where I put it. It's a split release. I don't remember with whom. Let me check very quickly. If I wrote it down, yeah, with Asmodexia, and it has been published recently as well. It's just two tracks, and after that, Lalit from Myanmar and the USA. It's her new release between bass music, beat-oriented music, and some noisy stuff. So published on Xiaoma Production Corp. Based in New York, but Lalit lives in Yangon for a while now. It's also a release published in August this year, so it's pretty new. So from her, we are going to listen a piece called Ultra-Terrestrial, and the album is called Max Power, with double X and double R. And she also organizes, she's a DJ as well in Yangon, and she organizes some events sometimes. It's her first EP. And well, that's it. So let's enjoy the music right now.

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surveillance is to collect personal intel, as in your personal communications, your personal calendar, your personal email, your personal photos, etc., etc., etc.

schizophrenic.

All right, so now we go to Turkey with Elif Yalvaç. She's based in London. She published an album called Self-Oscillation. We are going to listen to Patch 5. It's an album made with modulars. It's just improvised music. And after her, we switch to two other continents, in fact. A collaboration between Bettina Malcolm S, Renzo Filinic, Ricardo Arias, and Sergio Cotebarco. So, this is a quote. We are going to listen to track 3, that is called Tres. It's a collaboration between, so Renzo is from Peru and I think Chile as well. Bettina is from South Africa, where Renzo is also based. Ricardo is based in Colombia, and Sergio as well. And this has been published by Bogotana Records in Bogota, Colombia.

this Peruvian, Colombian, South African collaboration, and possibly Chilean as well. We are going to switch to Iran with Morego, who is known under different monikers as well, like Success the Dark, which is more like dark ambient music and some noise. But Morego is a moniker that is more like doing positive music, so to speak. So it's a compilation of tracks from 2019 until 2025. If I'm not wrong, 2018, sorry. 18 tracks recently released. So more ambient and electronic and dub, etc. Self-published. It's called Essential Works Volume 1, Solar Vibes, and we are going to listen to a track called Petri Core, and after that one we will switch to the UK and Uganda with a so-called Bugandan Techno Project, published on Nyege Nyege Tapes in Kampala, Uganda. So it's called Nahiloksika. The project is their second tape, published quite a while ago, in 2019. And we will listen to a track called Ding Ding.

That was a nice piece by Nahilo Kisika from England and Uganda. And we will go back to Turkey first with Elif Gülün Soyoksu, Soyoksu. I'm really sorry for the pronunciation. Taken from an album called Unapologetic Testimonies, and we will listen to the track called Plastic Surgery. So surgery, like to search and not surgery. It's an electroacoustic music piece that has been composed in Istanbul at the Bilgi University Music Studios in 2021, published by Sovereign Records. And we will finish after her with Disturbio, which is a duo, more or less, made of Angelica Castello from Mexico and Jérôme Nottinger from France, one of the members of Intervention Metamkin. So it's a lot of tapes and electronics. And there are some guests also on the CD. Aude Romani on cello, but not on the track I'm going to play. Antoine Leng from Switzerland, as far as I remember. And Natasha Muslera and Mathias Forge. But not on the track I'm going to play. Basically, it's only the duo. So the album is called Les Mauvaises Fréquentations, and we are going to listen to the piece called Topos. And I guess that it will be the end. I might not have the time to speak further, so I'm going to put this show online on Mixcloud, check CDRK within a few days, a week, something like this. And I will see you next month. So enjoy the rest of the show.

Schau mir den an. Ich

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1: Welcome to Herbie at Heart, where herbalism grows in the roots of our hearts, an intrinsic journey where we dwell on the deep and expand the narrow. 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
2: Staring your favorite herbalists
1: at you directly into the camera. Tash, Avant-Garde in Life. And me, Phil, Power Plants, Berlin. One plant, one show featuring normally an interview with someone we believe embodies a part of the plant spirit, but today not.
2: No.
1: No.
2: No.
1: We're going to talk about that a little bit later.
2: And maybe this plant doesn't want it.
1: This plant might be a bit secretive and doesn't want to be talked about. Yeah.
2: So yeah, today we're going to be talking about a plant that does not grow here.
1: Mm-hmm.
2: So it's one of our non-local ones. We've done a lot of local ones. And you chose this one, Phil.
1: I did choose this one, yeah.
2: He wanted to do this one. So it's a bit of a secretive plant. No one will guess it if we don't tell you. We've kept it very secret.
1: Mm-hmm.
2: Maybe we will keep it secret.
1: Okay, let's play the first song and later on we're going to tell you that we're going to talk about

0: was Forest with Gates, and with that we're opening the gate to reveal the name of the mystical plant that we were working with. And the Latin name, the official name, is called Piper, Piper metisticum. It is also known as Cava Cava. Very, very interesting plant to be working on. It's a part of the pepper family, so it has some fiery qualities to it. And yeah, I don't even remember why I wanted to work with it. I think I had a case of...
1: of the carvers?
0: Of the carvers.
1: A case of the carvers.
0: The case of the carvers. A case of herpes zoster. Gürtelrose, what is it in English?
1: Herpes zoster.
0: Herpes zoster?
1: Herpes.
0: Herpes, okay. Yeah. Like the thing that like walks around the body and they say when the ring is completed, you're going to die.
1: But shingles.
0: Shingles, thank you.
1: Shingles, you had shingles.
0: No, not myself, but I worked on a case of shingles. And one of the cover is...

0: apparently works wonders into like just cutting the pain off.
1: It's be the numbing qualities, the anesthetic quality of it.
0: Exactly, working on the nervous system. Yeah. We're gonna get into that a little bit. So working on that plant was a bit different than we usually do. Not completely, since it's illegal to take it to own it in the EU. Of course, we visited a plantage in Tash in Australia and me in the Pacific Islands, and unfortunately we just fell down.
1: As it happens, as a herbalist.
0: We fell and like I stumbled and fell
1: into
0: on
1: it.
0: Into the kava plant, and the root directly forced itself into our mouth, and we had no other option than swallow it.
1: Yeah. It was a travesty, actually.
0: It was a travesty. Yeah. It was such an intense process of swallowing a whole kava root. Like,
1: yeah.
0: I wouldn't recommend that.
1: And it has stayed with us.
0: But very well, we had the option to discover the features and the beautiful abilities of that plant that it does mm-hmm. to the body. And we decided to use that beautiful, tragical opportunity to let you know about how it affected us.
1: Yeah.
0: And I found it...
1: Yeah, what happened to you?
0: I found it quite numbing.
1: Oh, interesting.
0: The first thing that's happening is the numbing tickle on the tongue.
1: Mm-hmm.
0: That I found very, very interesting. It's almost like a sedative. It's almost like you're putting lidocaine or procaine or something that we, of course, are allowed to work with as healing practitioners.
1: Mm-hmm.
0: And if you know, like having that in your mouth... because of any occasion that you would put something like that on your mouth, it has this numbing quality, and it's like a little bit of a tickle, and you don't feel your tongue so much, and it's like the first thing. And it, of course, that's one of the way kava was applied for a while, also for numbing,
1: like two things, and
0: yes, or for helping people to go to sleep and these kind of things.
1: Also in like surgery, how it works. It doesn't seem to last.
0: It's not lasting a long time.
1: Yeah.
0: Maybe like 20 minutes or something.
1: Yeah.
0: I think then it's over. Yeah. I mean, if you go into the research of the plant, a lot of people in the older books they compare it of the. The way a coca plant may work on you. Because if you chew coca leaves, if you ever have done that before, it kind of, I mean, first of all, they're kind of like spiky and they hurt, but also they have the numbing effect of that, yeah.
1: Okay, yeah. Interesting, yeah.
0: So that's, for me, that was this and like the relaxation of my nervous system. I think that was the most interesting aspects that I felt.
1: Was it like an uncomfortable numbing though for you? Like, did you mean just a localized numbing that you're experiencing, or you felt like your system was numbed?
0: No, it was like a local anesthesia. No, not at all. It gives quite a bit of clarity, actually.
1: Yeah.
0: I find that very nice, very beautiful. It is only the beginning sensation, and then later on I found it quite nice to be working with. I took it in very large doses, to be honest. In the beginning, I had like only drops.
1: We ate the whole root.
0: Yes, we ate the whole root.
1: Yeah.
0: And
1: so that was a large dose.
0: It was a large dose. Yeah. Yes. And later on, I read that in order to, the way they use it on this Pacific Islands or Watuna or something like that, they in order to have like a really psychedelic effect, because it's a psychedelic drug, you have to drink around like 8 or 9 liters of a kava brew.
1: Right, so like a lot of...
0: quite a big amount.
1: I think they do it over the evening.
0: Yeah, that, or like a whole day ritual. Like,
1: I read in the recipe that we'll have later, or one of them we'll look at, there is actually, there's a technique that you feel in the body when to drink the next glass.
0: Mm-hmm.
1: I can't remember what it was. When we come down to it, we can... mm-hmm. Have a look what that was. I found that really interesting. I wonder in the Pacific Islands if they also use this, some techniques that...
0: Mm. In the Pacific Islands, yes. Okay. all right. How was it for you, Tash? How was it swallowing a whole root?
1: Yeah. I found it a very, very interesting plant. So it's used for anxiety, which it actually curbed my anxiety that I had been... as I've spoken about on the radio the last months, that I developed some very weird anxiety and quite crippling at times.
0: Mm-hmm.
1: And that it has completely subdued that. It's been very, very interesting. And it's also this same experience.

0: experience of what you're saying, of that the clarity's there, but you're completely relaxed. Mm-hmm. And I worked a lot energetically with it as well. So like the whole month I've had this like basically just connecting with the plant. Mm-hmm. And just through that even, it's completely... Like, I can do so much now in such a relaxed state. And I'm not so worried about things. I kind of can just let go a lot easier. Like, just go, okay, that's not working. And I don't get stressed about it. It's very bizarre. It's fabulous.
1: I don't find it bizarre. I have the same things happening, maybe not work-related, because I think it comes more natural to me like that to be a workaholic, and I find it beautiful anyway. No, for me, it was like...
0: Well, you were on holiday.
1: I was on holiday, yeah.
0: Yeah.
1: Yeah. No, but like in any kind of like stressful situation, like emotional situations where normally I might get triggered to a point of like, I don't know a way out right now at the moment, I managed to like step out of the situation.
0: Yeah.
1: It's like, that seems like your fucking problem, not mine.
0: Yes. Yes.
1: It was really like that. And I managed to be quite relaxed and distance myself, or like de-identify myself with the emotions that were happening, and
0: that's
1: being
0: a good
1: able
0: way of
1: to
0: putting
1: relax
0: it. In. Yeah.
1: Yeah.
0: It was almost like, I like that what you said, like you just didn't care. Yeah. It was almost like I didn't care that much. I sort of didn't give a fuck in a way. It was a bit like...
1: Very positive. Yeah,
0: in a very positive way. It wasn't like, oh, no, like...
1: Yeah,
0: you know?
1: It was most about the stressful things in life. Yeah. Like, okay, then do be angry, be disappointed, whatever. But like, I'm not.
0: I'm going to move on to the next thing, and I feel pretty good about it.
1: Yeah.
0: Yeah, I felt very relaxed. One thing that did come up for me is my system felt very relaxed, but I noticed where then my tension sat. So mine sits in my shoulders, which then I read later, actually, you give it to people, someone in New Zealand, a great herbalist, where it's legal. You can give it to people when they have tension, particularly in their shoulders and their necks, where, especially when they get these headaches from it, and it can slowly over time like relax that. And it was funny because I was doing this more energetic work with it. I could feel like my whole system was relaxed, and I was even like slightly more flexible in my stretching. But I could totally sometimes feel the tension in my shoulders. Like that was very, that was more there because I think my system was relaxed, which I found very interesting.
1: Beautiful.
0: But then you could see like on what parts of your system the tension's sitting. Yeah, that's it. I've had a very great month and I'm getting a lot of stuff done.
1: Nice.
0: In a very calm way, like this clarity, like what you're saying.
1: Yeah, beautiful.
0: I've been relaxed but clear about what I want, what I need to do, and if I don't get something done, then this is not so bad. It's kind of like, yeah, whatever. And taking a lot of free time and like enjoying it, going, yeah, I'm taking the weekend off.
1: Yeah.
0: And being okay with it.
1: Yeah, great. I mean, it's a shame that we cannot use it anymore because I think it is a very beautiful relaxant. And I mean, it is used traditionally also, or like there are some legal medication of that with like parts of the kava inside. But it's like very restricted the use.
0: I wonder if it's the kava tones.
1: Because of the...
0: I think I saw.
1: Yes, because of the liver toxin that it also can create. Like it's... We already discussed it in one episode about the pyrrolizidine alkaloid. It's a bit of a questionable reason to test it on mice. But also with some of the medications. And we have to be like clear and pure with that information. With some of kava medications, there was cases of liver toxin.
0: And often it's in high amounts and things, but it's and often you wonder too if it's with people or the rats that already had a little bit of liver damage, or there's been some issues that have gone on there. Because the papers that I was reading, it was, it's very, you know, they're very quick to take a herb out of our repertoire, but there's medications which are much more liver toxic than, you know, than the kava. And my theory a little bit on it is because how it works on the system again, like we've talked about with plants before, you know, you don't want people in society
1: to be that relaxed.
0: Relaxed but also clear.
1: Yeah.
0: That's not going to help society at all. It's not going to help corporations at all. So
1: this is our 23rd episode.
0: Yes.
1: So like it's a bit, a little bit of a conspiracy episode today.
0: Yeah. Yeah. We're okay. Conspiring.
1: Uh-huh. No, I like that. I mean, yeah.
0: Isn't it?
1: Totally. It's people, I to be clear, to be like focused, at the same time relaxed, muscle relaxed, getting out the tension out of that. I mean, I want that.
0: Yeah. Yeah. And how can you it's harder to control and make people do what you want when they sleep well, because that's also what it does, helps you sleep. When you're sleeping well, when you're relaxed but clear and you're able to make your own decisions and then also take free time and enjoy it, no one wants that.
1: Plus, it's a drug used to help with addiction.
0: Yeah.
1: And
0: yeah, with the benzoids, they've had some...
1: Yeah, the benzoids, like alcohol addiction, the story of the Aborigines, you know that in Australia, that kava was very much used to change up the drug from alcohol to kava, and helped a lot of people to get off alcohol addiction. At the same time, some of them got then addicted to kava, which yeah. also can be happening, so that you have to be careful with that. But for a lot of people, it really helped like to get off any kind of medication or like addiction, which is also very beautiful. Yeah.
0: And I mean, it's everything's the dose, isn't it, really? You know, it's the same with kava, like taking it out of the repertoire because of the liver toxins. It's sort of like then you dose it pretty low, you know. It's a good herb that I think could be make a lot of difference for some people's lives, having mm-hmm. it back in our system here in the EU. Like really, really help some people. And, you know, I think it's also got to do with the opioids and stuff. You know, they're going to make a lot more money on the opioids than they are on kava. And it was an interesting thing I read from this great herbalist, the one in New Zealand. And, you know, he said that the thing is with plants is they can't really patent them. They're the people's medicine. Mm. And that is, there's a danger there
1: yeah.
0: in our society today, yeah. you know, to have people who have the ways that they can then cultivate something themselves and use a plant to help themselves. It's very dangerous for a lot of industries.
1: Yeah, of course. And we had the same with the Artemisia annua, right?
0: Yeah.
1: And there's a history around these plants. It's a plant that has been used for thousands of years already in traditions and rituals like New Guinea or like Vanuatu. And it was considered to be like a good thing to of course grow your own kava. If you like have a garden or like a place, a field outside, every family, they grew their own kava, and it was a very, very classical way of doing that. The best patch they offered to the gods that are like for punishment and with the evil deeds, the second patch for the gods that they got like some blessings, and the third, the least best patch was like for the family to use. And there's such a big tradition around it, and you cannot break traditions easily. And obviously it still doesn't work because people are still using it, but in Europe at least you can maybe with Christianity we're a little bit more used to to cut some
0: suppress
1: of our
0: things.
1: yeah or like some of our own rituals. I mean, look at Germany, for example. It's really hard to find a German tradition anymore.
0: Like, yeah, that's true.
1: Like the Celts is a little bit better, I would say. Mm. Like Druidry, the Bards, and like there's still like a theme around it. There's still a culture around it that people are celebrating it. With the Germans, a lot of that spirit is broken. You know, like, yeah.
0: Yeah, there's huge issues with that. Within the culture.
1: And it's then people are lacking their roots, and we're going into different systems, into going to different philosophies to find our own roots. And I can quote again the shaman that I met from Nepal, Dava Sherpa, who told me, like, yes, shamanism is free and everything is there. We just have to get to learn the rituals again in order to get in contact with that. And like cutting off people from herbs like that, you destroy their rituals. You destroy their contact to nature, to their own rights, to their spirits. And yeah, I find that probably one of the most dangerous thing in order for our health.
0: Absolutely. And it's Because you're taking a part of their cultural identity away.
1: Yeah.
0: And I do have to say that I did here and there have a bit of an issue with that, with this plant, because it isn't my culture. Yeah. It's not where I come from.
1: Yeah.
0: And I enjoyed working with it, but there was a part of me where I was a bit like, oh, is this a good idea, mm-hmm. that I'm going into this plant and then I'm delving into it?
1: Mm-hmm.
0: Yeah, I'm still questioning that, if that's always... So yeah, it's a question on my lips, basically. I think that's why I love doing the local plants, because for me, it's like there's such a deep connection there, because it's, I see them, and I couldn't see this plant growing either. You know, I didn't have that contact, which I really love.
1: It's true. And at the same time, it's a plant that's sterile. So it's not even growing in the wild anymore. Just people taking out like the little seedlings from the rhizome and like creating and recreating it. It's the only way how the kava that we use these days can be recreated. So it's not a real plant to be found in nature anyways anymore. And yeah, but I get the point. I think the way we are treating these things are hopefully respectful enough to work with that, to work with the spirit. And that's also something we did. Maybe we can elaborate a little bit about that in a moment. And I find it okay as long as we don't do it in a commercialized ways. For example, like in America, it's like kava bars everywhere. Mm. And maybe I think it's important to be aware of that. And then at the same time, we're drinking coffee every day.
0: Yeah,
1: like,
0: that's true.
1: Like it's our plant and it's...
0: Yeah, well, you are.
1: Yeah, you know, like we have
0: our
1: these mixed up ideas.
0: Is,
1: some things we just incorporate into our life and it's like, yeah, that's our thing. Like coffee is really not our thing.
0: No.
1: Yeah.
0: And I think this is a really nice plant to get out there and to also make it very clear that it's not okay that it's illegal.
1: Yeah.
0: In my opinion, it's really not okay.
1: Yeah.
0: It's there are so many plants which have become, more and more plants are becoming actually illegal.
1: Yeah.
0: And they do so, like they're so needed in our society, especially particularly today. A plant like this is so needed, you know, the way our society is, it could really help so many people. And to take it out of existence for those people is a travesty.
1: It is, yeah.
0: Yeah.
1: Yeah, so we have to find ways working around it. And I don't mean that using plants illegally. I mean that finding plants maybe with a similar effect. Here, it could be Amanita muscaria, like the mushroom that we have talked about before, because that's actually something out of our region. We have a big, big story, history, shamanic history with that kind of mushroom.
0: Yeah.
1: Plus, it has relaxing effects on the neurological side, yes, not as much on the physical side, I would say, as kava.
0: I feel like the clarity wasn't as much there. It was a bit more dreamy.
1: For the Amanita, I work way better with kava, I have to say.
0: Yeah, that's what I mean. Like the Amanita was a lot more dreamy in a way. It felt a lot more...
1: maybe psychoactive even, yeah.
0: Yeah, it was, I think... Yeah, there is a little bit of a difference there. But you're right. And also fighting for what's right, you know. That was what actually, from what I read, what happened in New Zealand. I didn't actually look if it was still legal in New Zealand, but I gather it is. And it was a group of herbalists that fought for it to keep it legalized there. And I think that's also what we should be doing. That's also why we do this show, you know, is to like bring stuff out into the open and be like, hey, that's not okay, what's going on. And... to try in our own ways to fight for the things which we feel are right.
1: Yeah. Yeah, I think here it's a bit of a lost cause maybe already, because like I'm not sure if it's possible to bring kava back. They fought for that already and lost again in 2016, I think, or something like that. And at least you can get some medication with kava lactones inside, but it has to be prescribed by a doctor.
0: Mm.
1: So we as a high practitioner, we won't be able to do that anymore, but not able to use it. But for some cases, there is options to work with that, but it's on very low dose. Then I would probably go for a different plant.
0: Do they have a homeopathic though as well? You could work with it.
1: It's true.
0: Energetically,
1: you can go in contact with the energy starting from D4. I think it's allowed to use it. And Maybe now we can talk a little bit about the integral aspect.
0: Should we have a song before, or we'll just jump into this? No songs. No more song. We're not doing songs anymore.
1: No, let's do a song. I'm okay with a song.
0: Yeah?
1: Okay.
0: And then we're going to tell you about how we got in contact with the plant energetically.
1: Okay.
0: A new thing we developed.
1: We're going to go for Chirima or Chirima.
0: Yeah.

0: So, we did, we're doing our family constellation learning, which we are actually pretty finished. And so we thought we would develop something, which maybe someone out there has already done this, but I haven't really heard of it. Plant Stellungs, we're calling it. And it's where we get a plant and then do like a family constellation with a plant.
1: We call it Plantstellation.
0: Plantstellation. Oh, yeah, in English we could call it plant, because yes. That was a German version. Plantstellation.
1: Plantstellation, yeah.
0: Yeah.
1: It's a family constellation around plants. Yeah.
0: And so we did this, and it was very interesting, mm-hmm. wasn't it?
1: So just that you know about this, we're testing plants every 2 months now. So we invite you around one month of the recording of the show. People can join us in the space here in Nourished, where we're recording also, for an evening to get in contact with a plant, do a meditation, do a plant stellation with that.
0: Yeah.
1: And we did that.
0: Yeah.
1: With the spirit of Kava.
0: Mm-hmm.
1: And that was a very interesting way.
0: It was very, very interesting what developed, wasn't it?
1: Yeah, first of all, with the meditation, people... So what we do is, you will find out if you come here, but we invoke the spirit and talk to it, and everybody has their own way of contacting it. And some of the sensations that came out, they were kind of like very, very similar. I wrote down like tongue numbness that appeared, a tingling sensation, effects on the nervous system, mm-hmm. that people felt. Like
0: anxiety came out, or fears
1: and anxiety. Yeah, that was true. Yeah,
0: wasn't it? Yeah. Warmth. Was it a heat? Did people get a heat?
1: Some were a little bit heating up. Yeah,
0: because it's a warm. I found out that the energetics are like a moist, warm plant.
1: What? It's a piper also.
0: Yeah,
1: it's
0: that's true.
1: Family,
0: yeah,
1: family, so it has the heat. Yeah, some of them had the sensation of relaxation of different body parts, like mm-hmm. first of like a tensing, and then everything like releasing. So also an energetical and a muscular relief that was quite beautiful, and. Heaviness that like was coming up that also turns into a relief with that, which is amazing, because nobody knew what it was about, because we're doing that completely blind. So nobody knows what spirit we're invoking, nobody knows about what plant it is, nobody knows that it's the Kava, in this case the Kava. So the sensations that came up were perfectly coherent and mixing up together in a nice way without any knowledge of what plant we were walking.
0: Yeah. And then we did the plant stellation,
1: mm-hmm.
0: Where we put someone in who was the plant and we chose body parts.
1: Mm-hmm.
0: Yeah. No, was it body parts that we chose? Yeah, we chose body parts, or yes. Some
1: themes regarding the plants. Yeah, so the people in a constellation, if you never heard about it, there's a focus that it's basically the middle of the constellation. And at this point, it was like the spirit or the plant Kava. And then the representatives around it, the people are also in the circle. They also inherit a role, or like, it's not really playing, but like maybe channeling can mm-hmm. be a word for that. Channel a role. In that case, there was, for example, the nervous system. Mm-hmm. There was pain. There was anxiety. We had skin also, because it was used for skin. We had the genitals.
0: Reproductive system
1: and urinary tract, because Kava was initially used to treat...
0: On the bladder. I found a lot of information, actually. Yeah.
1: And
0: a lot of people are using
1: and,
0: it.
1: Gonorrhea
0: yeah.
1: and stuff like yeah. that. Yeah, yeah. So it was very, very beautiful. And then we... led this plant stellation and brought the plant and the spirit and the healing idea of the plant in contact with the different kind of organs or systems and how it's working on that. And then we let it unfold its magic. And that was quite exciting.
0: Very fascinating what happened. I don't have the notes here, so...
1: You don't have the notes? Okay.
0: You have the notes?
1: I don't know them, but I don't have them, but I remember quite well that, for example... anxiety is just being anxiety, so there's like somebody anxious, and there was a lot of like anger behind it, which was also quite interesting. And the moment the the plant got there, and I found that quite nice, actually. Anxiety was confronted with itself, with the anger,
0: and that's right, yeah.
1: kind of had to step out of the victim role, and it was really angry about that. That it,
0: yeah.
1: like, what do you mean, like my own anger, and that's the real problem, and I need to step out of that. And it's like the same feeling that I described before, like stepping out of a situation that you identify too much with a feeling, mm-hmm. and that's what happened there. But it was such an intense way that it really couldn't connect with that. And the nervous system extremely relaxed when Kava was there.
0: Yeah. Skin didn't really care. The skin was a bit...
1: Skin was...
0: It's quite blasé. It was a bit like, oh yeah, I'm very happy here, but...
1: It didn't react so much, yeah.
0: No, yeah.
1: What was very exciting was the reproductive system that was like very active.
0: Urinary system, yeah.
1: Like it was...
0: There's a lot of energy there with that.
1: There was a lot of energy with that, yeah. And it was a very... ego-driven energy. It's like, why is it not about me? Basically, it's like, I want to fuck, I want to move around. It was that kind of energy.
0: Yeah.
1: And with Kava being in the middle and in contact with that, it completely calmed down and starting to serve.
0: Yeah.
1: Starting to serve the nervous system and get in contact with that.
0: Yeah, that's right.
1: So that's quite interesting that there's such an intense energy around our sexuality.
0: Yeah.
1: But when it's so ego-driven, when it's so powerful that it's getting out there in a way that it's only about me, it's not about somebody else maybe, it's about like reproduction and fucking and like all these physical sensations. And it became way more spiritual in the way of like, it's a part of me. It reduces itself and the energy can be redirected to something more beautiful, serving. It can still be a sexual thing, like not as like serving, maybe if you're into that, but like it felt more like, I'm serving something for a higher cause.
0: Yeah.
1: That's what it like was going to. In that case, working together with the nervous system, getting the anxiety out. And in the end, all of the systems, they kind of moved together and got in contact with each other and dissolved in a very lovely and loving situation. So that was very, very beautiful, yes.
0: Yeah, it was. Oh, that's how I don't know how you remembered all of that. I just remembered at the end that how relaxing it made everything.
1: Yeah.
0: And how fascinating it is when the nervous system is relaxed, how the whole system is relaxed.
1: Yes.
0: You know,
1: yes.
0: How important that is, that we treat our nervous system very gently and with a lot of respect in a way.
1: Yeah.
0: And how that regulates everything. A lot of things.
1: Yep.
0: It's a huge regulation, of our systems. Yeah. And I think people don't understand that enough.
1: Yeah.
0: How important it is.
1: And of course, it's just a representation of like an image that we are creating with the plant. It doesn't have to be always going that way. But it can show us how we would use that plant for what kind of situation on a person. If there's like a big anxiety with a lot of anger and a very big sadness behind it, in the combination with like the extreme
0: tense
1: nervous system, that could be something Kava could work on, and not in the way to relieve the anxiety, but first to relax the nervous system that the anxiety can have even the option and the space to explore itself, to feel itself, you know, because it was mostly about, I don't really know, I want to scream, I want to get out, but I'm not even able to feel myself anymore.
0: Yeah.
1: That's maybe also the numbing part, you know, and we all often talk about the dose of a plant. If a plant is numbing, it also can help with the feeling of being numb. So yeah, it was very, very interesting. And I think these plantstellations, they will give us in the future a lot more insight on how we can use plants.
0: A lot of insight, yeah. I think it's a really good way also to work with plants when maybe plants are too strong or they're illegal.
1: Yes.
0: And it's ways to get in contact with it and to visually, you know, I'm so visual, and that's what I loved about it, is visually I see it happening, you know, so I understand it a lot better. You see these people visually becoming these body parts or becoming the plant, and then you understand that plant if you can't see it in the nature as an actual being.
1: Yeah.
0: You kind of get to see it.
1: Yeah, and for me it was also very beautiful to see how it and it's a big theme talking about addiction. I think it could be a plant that can help with porn addiction, to be honest, because like reducing that intense sexual drive that we saw there. Yep. And to serve something more beautiful, like maybe like a loving point in life. Serve your own body, serve your own person, serve the nervous system, get in a different contact with sexuality. Because and porn, it's a big fucking thing. It's really horrible out there. Like,
0: yeah.
1: So many people have porn addiction and like get their sexual stimulation from porn.
0: Mm.
1: And that can be okay if you know how to control it. But like for a lot of people, it becomes a normality. On how to engage sexually, and I think that is a big problem.
0: It can
1: problem.
0: Be a little bit unhealthy as well. In reality could be happening than what you're seeing in the porn.
1: Yeah. So I think it could work with that.
0: And interesting. Yeah, I didn't even think about that.
1: I like that because if you use it, the traditional uses of kava, it is also used as a love potion.
0: Yeah.
1: And not just an aphrodisiac, but also like love spells, love potions and all of kind of that. So it has that energy also embodied inside of it, which I found quite beautiful. Yeah.
0: Yeah. I guess there's that you're quite open. I feel like it's like it opens also. It's got because of this relaxing and the clarity there, it allows you to feel safe to open up.
1: Yeah.
0: Because if you're relaxed and not clear, then there's a part of you, it's just a bit like you're all over the place. But if you're quite clear about it, then you can feel safe in the environment because you're very aware about what's going on and about the choices you're making and what you need and what you want.
1: Yeah, and maybe to become a little bit more esoterical about it, it could be like energy that we need at that certain amount, certain space and time that we're having right now, that we're like maybe having a quantum leap that's happening with the earth, with the people, with humanity moving up a little bit, and you cannot change your or get in contact with like that godlike energy that's also a part of humanity and our spiritual development coming out of fear. You need to be able to relax for that. You need to be able to make the right calls, the right moves that are coming out of like a heart area, a love area. And I can imagine kava can help us to calm down our systems for that. Yeah.
0: Let's be honest. The society has become a little uptight, in my opinion. You know, I was at quite a few festivals this year, and I just find people so uptight.
1: Yeah.
0: You know, no one's allowed to be nude. People have so much weird stuff around nudity. There's so much weird stuff around politically correct in every single area.
1: Mm-hmm.
0: It's becoming less and less free, even in alternative scenes. They think they're being, in my opinion, everyone can disagree with me. A lot of them think they're being alternative, but they're actually very, very, very conservative about so many things. And there's such a tense uptight of I have to perform in a particular way, you know, and I have to be a special way to fit into this part of this space or and it's in all the spaces, you know. There's very little of I can just be who I am. You know, it's very less of that. I see.
1: I agree to a certain degree. Maybe you're just going to the wrong places. But I understand, like, sometimes it doesn't feel like a safe place anymore. It feels like uptight that I have to bend to the rules and that's not very free. Yeah,
0: there's some essence underneath. I mean, you know me, I just do what I want anyway. But but I've just noticed it from what I'm seeing. It's like there, and maybe because I was in this kava energy as well, it's like, why can't we all just be a little bit more relaxed about the other, you know, their opinions, how they want to present themselves to the world and not try and make ourselves fit in. Like, you're not included in this group because you're not wearing that outfit, for example.
1: Or like it represents also the way that we discuss in our culture. It's mostly about like who's right, who's wrong. Yeah.
0: Yeah.
1: And maybe to quote Leonard Shaw, the beautiful gestalt therapist from America, is like every day you have to ask yourself the same questions and make the decision. Do I choose to be right or do I choose love? And if you really dig into that, you find a lot of wisdom in there.
0: Yeah.
1: And you find how often in the day all of us, we choose to be right instead of choosing love. Because in the end, it doesn't matter if I'm right or not, or I give the right to the other person. it's an ego-driven thing, and Kava helps us to get out of there. So
0: yeah,
1: I'm very grateful for that lesson. Yeah, for that, that the energy.
0: Yeah, yeah, me too. It's been an interesting journey, as it always is.
1: Yeah. Yeah, it's a good journey.
0: Yeah, felt like this one is exactly what I needed.
1: Yeah, I could go on with Kava if I would fall on another route again one day.
0: Yeah, maybe one day you will.
1: Maybe one day I will. So Taj, tell me what else do you got for us?
0: What else?
1: What do you have with Kava?
0: What other bits have I got to talk about?
1: Maybe you have a recipe.
0: A recipe. Yes, I actually have two recipes, but we're only going to say one as we do.
1: Recipe time.
0: And this one is from Suzanne Weed. She's a herbalist from the States, and it's a kava brew. And it makes at least 2 cups per person. Mm-hmm. And it's to have if you're wanting to have a bit of a love fest, mm-hmm. She writes. So you, at least 24 hours before your love fest, you've got to prepare the brew using 1/2 to 1 ounce, which we looked up was about 28 grams of dried kava root per person. So you're going to need around 60 grams if you can outside the EU or the UK.
1: Exactly. That's why we're an international podcast.
0: Yeah, that's right. So you'll have to try it when you're in a country where you can legally use it. And you pour 2 cups of boiling water per person over the cut root in a glass jar. This recipe I'm just trying to... Over a cut root in a glass jar, use a quart jar for 2 people or an enamel pan if you expect a crowd. Oh, so you can actually... if there's going to be numerous people, it
1: for
0: seems.
1: For your love fest.
0: Love fest. So mm-hmm. I like that. I like that. Yeah, that sounds nice.
1: That's open.
0: Yeah, that's open. We like this kind of openness. And then you just let it brew and steep, covered away from the heat until it's ready to drink. So I guess you'd make it the day before. It's almost like slightly a fermented one she talked about. Mm-hmm. And then you serve chilled, or you could warm it depending on the weather and what kind of people are there. Mm-hmm. You add some honey and milk if you want, a little cinnamon or nutmeg if you like. I've actually read a bit that nutmeg and cinnamon is added to the kava. I think it's because of the bitterness of it, to give it a little bit more of a kick. And there's a little hint here, which is what we talked about before, of when you drink the next glass, when your nose starts to tickle.
1: Oh, that's cute.
0: And I think that's so cute. I can imagine like at a little love fest and then you get the little tickly nose and you tickly go, nose, yay,
1: like, oh,
0: you're
1: it's
0: little,
1: time
0: you're like,
1: for
0: woo!
1: My next drink. Oh, I like
0: and
1: that.
0: Then you drink half a glass, no more.
1: Okay.
0: And then you concentrate on love.
1: Okay. So you have like, you drink one glass, then you're waiting for your nose to tickle.
0: Yeah, do you drink
1: and then
0: one glass? That's a very good, yeah.
1: Yeah.
0: Yeah.
1: Okay. Okay, good to know.
0: It's so
1: beautiful. I read a lot about that you can, the additives that are added to kava is often like maybe from, not completely the same family, but like the capsicum, like chili peppers, also leaves, kava leaves, I think. It's often combined with coconut.
0: Yeah.
1: Or like traditionally used with like coconut.
0: Like this, the flesh?
1: Like strings, like out of the coconut. I don't know the English word. Not the flesh, but like the hairs that are outside in order to, because they kind of create like a magical safe space using that coconut in that case.
0: Oh, that's interesting.
1: And often also with seeds of a Datura species. Not the Datura stramonium that we have here, but some Datura that is growing there, which really makes it psychoactive. And I would definitely not recommend touching any of that without proper information, because that's...
0: Yeah, that you'd need to know dosage with all of that.
1: Yes,
0: and
1: yes.
0: That
1: really,
0: would be
1: really dangerous. Yes.
0: I would say they'd use that a lot more for ceremonies.
1: Mm-hmm. Yeah.
0: But this, and also, of course, whenever, as we always say, if you're going to try plants, always try just a little bit. There isn't a whole lot of allergies that I came across to kava, but there is always a possibility. And there are some precautions, of course, if you're pregnant or lactating, people who are on opioids, alcohol, all these sorts of things,
1: antidepressants,
0: you do have to be careful if you've got liver disease.
1: And especially in Europe, we are not allowed to do it anyway.
0: Yeah.
1: So,
0: so there's no use even learning that if you're not leaving
1: and
0: Europe.
1: We're not making any suggestions that you can do it. Even though in America and other parts of the world, there are these kava bars where they serve kava as drinks in a very, very easy accessible way. So like there's parts of the world where it's a very open usage of that drug.
0: So that was our little recipe. I didn't find anything about food.
1: That's okay.
0: I didn't delve down into any recipes in that way, but it's a nice little drink. I think more people, it's a drink.
1: Mostly the way it's used is like very, very, in the ritualistic way, very high doses. Then Christian Retsch writes on the psychoactive dosage around 250 grams of kava per person, which is really a lot.
0: Which is a lot.
1: People write that they normally, in a ritual, they drink to up to 9 liters that I said before.
0: Yeah.
1: Like it's like, it's a different kind of level. And from a medical standpoint, we would never go down that road of intoxication. It's not how we use that plant or would use that plant anyways. Yeah. So anyway, it's a very, very exciting plant. I think it was a lot of fun to work with that.
0: And yeah.
1: It still is. Still having pleasure from the effects of that.
0: Yeah, it's very
1: root.
0: From that plant stellation.
1: Yes.
0: Really held with me. It's really worked on my system, the since we did it, actually.
1: Yeah.
0: I think the whole month, it just... Mm-hmm. It was amazing on the anxiety. It was just actually quite extraordinary.
1: Yeah.
0: It's how it just completely...
1: So if you want to learn more about that or be a part of our next plant stellation and our next get in contact with the plant spirit group, we call it the Earthy Apothecary. Follow us on Instagram, Herbie at Heart. Check out the posts. I don't think we have a date set yet, huh?
0: No.
1: But we will when the radio show is coming out. And follow us.
0: I think it's
1: join
0: the first
1: us.
0: Monday of the month.
1: Join but us. Yeah. You're going to find out. And you can buy a ticket to get in contact with the next Blind Proving. And it's going to be very exciting.
0: Yeah.
1: As always.
0: Oh, do we have any... I may have some recommendation before
1: yeah,
0: we...
1: Mm-hmm.
0: I have my herbal course starting. I think I have a couple of spots. That's on the 19th of September. So if you want to join, get your foot in the door now. And if you want to be treated by us one-on-one, you can come to us in the Mommsenstraße in Berlin. We also offer online. If you're not in Berlin...
1: Yes.
0: So you can contact us, if you want to get a little one-on-one with one of us.
1: Apart from the plant stellation, we also do a family constellation.
0: Yes.
1: Tash and I, we will host an evening of family constellations, and we will provide you with the date also on Instagram. If you're interested in that, join us. If you have some... any kind of issues in your family life, anything that's happened, it can be health related, doesn't have to any kind of progress. If you don't know anything about that, you're also just welcome to join. If you don't have a topic, check out the link that we're going to provide you with and join us there. I think that's also always very interesting and and a very,
0: even
1: very
0: if
1: fun
0: you don't
1: thing
0: come
1: to do.
0: With something.
1: Yes. And what else? We're starting an online congress on the 23rd of September. It's called the Herbst der Heilung. It's going to be mostly in German. Some of the interviews are going to be in English at the Matthias Berner Academy, where I am staring and interviewing some people. So follow us there on Herbst der Heilung. I'm also going to link it maybe in the show notes that you can join us there. And yeah, I think mostly that's it. As always, if you want to come to learn homeopathy, you can go to Samuel Hahnemann School, where I'm teaching homeopathy for the first class. First year is just finishing, and we're going to start the next round, I think, starting January. So it's a good time to enroll if
0: start
1: you're interested.
0: Thinking.
1: Yes. And I think that's quite well.
0: Yeah. I think that's all from us today.
1: Yeah, so I hope you had fun as much as we had with the kava. And as always,
0: Herbie at heart.
1: Herbie by nature.
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0: Kitty.
1: Hallo, Ballo. And welcome to the September edition of Loretta Ylabeuf here on Collaboradio. I have once more the pleasure to guide you out of the day into the night. And yes, it is already September. In 3 months, it's Christmas, and you better start wishing because things take time. Now we have a whole hour together, and after Yappa Yappa by Lelosa from the year 2024, we bring out the heavy artillery. Up next will be Out Kipta, a song that The Locust released 19 years ago. And after that, I already say it now, I chose to play a little snippet from a speech in the German Bundestag by Gregor Gysi for when the Euro was introduced. That was 28 years ago. And Gregor Gysi, for those who do not know, is a German democratic socialist, left politician that is active in Germany since I can think. And yeah, I was surprised how many things he predicted in 1998. So yeah, you can hear the whole thing in an unmodified version on YouTube, but first, The Locust.

Bad Not a Doctor is the name of this track, which is the third track on the album called Spin that Spitbender released this June on the Portuguese label Perf, that I discovered because Jonathan Uliel Saitana also released something there last year, and also Berlin-based and Portuguese artist Sof, S-O-F. Much to discover still out there. And what is next? And now maybe the oldest song for tonight. We will hear Baby Doll by Teenage Jesus and the Jerks from the year 1995.

Wizard Stick is the 10th track on the album The Ghost is Clear by the punk rock band In Heat, released in 2014. And up next will be a song released on Standard Infi or Infi label this year by the French band Frantx. It's Frantx. I think it's Frantx. Frantx. Ah, Frantx. Haha. Sometimes you just have to speak out loud. So it's the same label where the band France released their album. I just recently found out about the existence of the band France called a band called France, and let me take a minute to tell you about them. The band France is an experimental underground trio known for an unusual, stripped-down, intense sound build around hurdy-gurdy-driven drone, repetitions and improvisation. They are particularly unusual because they reportedly reform essentially one very long piece, exploring the different forms of making music rather than working on conventional sets and separate songs. And this is why you will never hear them in this radio show. Maybe, but most likely not. And it's more a live experience kind of thing. And I was told that their concerts are quite intimate, as they often also perform without a PA, and that the audience gather around them while they play just this very long, very monotone song. I don't know if you can even call it a song, but I was very intrigued, and I recommend checking out the band France. But now we will hear the band Frantx, released on the same label, but in 2026. The name of the song is called Pingu Trauma.

There is this person out there called Anton Beatbox, or he calls himself Anton Beatbox, and he has a great taste, and I follow this his curation for quite a while now. The piece we just heard was released on Last Embassy in 2021 by Slut Shaman. The song was called The Angel's Orifice. Orifice. Yeah. You will find if you want. And we will hear more of that in the future here on Collaboradio for sure. And what's up next? Ah, before I play you a love song by Hans Arsen, we will hear a song called Faktasetninger by Goat Granli, who is part of Freddy the Dyke and also is somehow involved with Mars 69 and currently using the alias Coaster Pine, so a man of many faces. And we will hear how he sounded in 2015 when he released this split with Clifford Toros that Horatio Pollard also was and is part of, the very nice Drit Machine release. Here is Goat Granli.

of the ocean, deep green that brings wild ocean from the lungs of the herd. Red, at the fire that give passion to my heart. I feel alive again, che bella sensazione.

This was already worth playing because of the title. We just heard Erhöhung aller Kinder from Aber mich macht's traurig by Kai Althoff, a release from the year 2020 on the Cologne label Sonic, where also Mouse on Mars released their music. And we are not close to the end, but kinda, because I have some long ass tracks to play to you. I will now play a special track to you that is about 8 minutes long, a release from the year 2016, released on the Belgique Sub Rosa label. It is by Palo Alto and it is called Triftige Gilles Deleuze est mort, which I think translates to Gilles Deleuze is dead, referring to Nietzsche's God is dead. And Gilles Deleuze is most known for his philosophy of difference and becoming developed, especially in difference and repetition. So very interesting for a musical interpretation. And I don't know how good your French is, but you can find out now. Test your French with Palo Alto. Here is Difference and Repetition, a musical evocation of Gilles Deleuze.

end with this heavy track by Overthinking David Shea. I will release you into the night. We heard Fallen Rise on the Guzheng, taken from the release called The Thousand Buddha Caves. I say thank you for giving local radio a chance. This time we had only one female voice in the show. I am expecting your rants, curses and cancel threats in the comment section that does not exist. Hang in there, my friends. We will meet again if you want in October. The fourth Tuesday of the month will be October 27th, like always, 11 p.m. And last but not least is a song that I loved when it came out in 2005. Here is Tale from Black by Tongue with 2N. Bye.

through the night, and she knows that the lights leave the prettiest stains. She builds a shrine and a typing machine, and she curls up to write down her tales from the black. Praise for a soft breeze, cool gentle rain, and she prays.

Thank you.